0: mortgages, that whether they own their home or rent their home.
1: 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And where can people call if they want help or more information?
0: Yeah, if you want more information,
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4: Welcome to Public Talks. Today we have a Unity Books recording with the author James Renwick. He is a weather climate researcher and professor of physical geography. And he is going to be discussing his book, Under the Weather, A Future Forecast of New Zealand, and the work around his latest projects within the field of meteorology and climate science, which is most recently his publication of Meteorology and Climate of the Southern Hemisphere. James Renwick has a background in atmospheric physics, mathematics, statistics, with a broad interest in most aspects of climate. From the distant past to the near future, this includes paleoclimate reconstruction, synoptic climatology, the climate of New Zealand, climate modelling, climate change, and the use of statistical matrix techniques to analyse large data sets. James is a New Zealand climate change commissioner, has been for several years, and he speaks regularly to the media on climate change issues. This is the Unity Books Public Talk with James.
5: Okay, well, April Fool's Day, here we are. And this might almost seem like an April Fool's sort of a trick in a way, because, as you just heard, that book came out 3 years ago, and I was here 3 years ago nearly, launching it and signing copies and all the rest of it, and that was a great experience. So, a sort of maybe a relaunch, because I headed off overseas straight after the book came out, and I had a one-year sabbatical in Europe, which was wonderful, but it meant I didn't do any speaking tours, or I just disappeared off the country for several months after the book was launched, which was not what authors usually do. So maybe this is a delayed start to a speaking tour, who knows? No one's offered yet, and that's fine. So thanks to the Met Society for organising this, and Alana is in the front row there, facilitated the event today, so that's great. So maybe before I talk about this book, I'll just mention the other one that you've just heard about. This is a volume published by the American Meteorological Society. So it's a textbook, essentially, on the weather and climate of the Southern Hemisphere. So the American Met Society is, I think it's the biggest meteorological society in the world. The Royal Met Society in the UK, well, I'm not sure how they play out, who's got the most members, but the AMS is, I would say, more active in terms of publishing and has a higher public profile. So over the last, it must be 50-odd years or so, the AMS has published three volumes on Southern Hemisphere meteorology and climate.

the one that I was involved in is obviously the latest edition. The one before that came out, I think, in 1998, so that's getting on for 30 years ago. So they're pretty infrequent publications, but I think they're really important. You know, the American Met Society is in the US. Most of the meteorologists and climate scientists in the world are north of the equator. So for every book on Southern Hemisphere stuff, you get 100 books on Northern Hemisphere things. And I think it's really important to push knowledge of the Southern Hemisphere and publish information on what's going on south of the equator. So most of the authors, not all of the authors, are from the Southern Hemisphere, live in the Southern Hemisphere, even though the book was published in the US. And it was launched at the, I can't remember what number it was, but it was the latest conference on Southern Hemisphere meteorology and oceanography, which was a series of conferences the American Met Society organises, and that's always in a Southern Hemisphere country. And the last one was in South Africa last year. I wasn't able to go, unfortunately. But anyway, so that volume is out. I was one of the authors on one of the chapters, so I was a pretty bit player in the whole thing, but it was a nice experience. And I was writing about the southern South Pacific Convergence Zone, which is a big band of rainfall in the tropical Pacific that gives a number of tropical Pacific islands most of their annual precipitation. And how that varies determines a lot about how the climate of Pacific island nations looks from one year to the next, and how it's connected to El Niño and what climate change is doing, etc. This is quite an important story for this part of the world. So if you're interested in the details of what's going on with the circulation of the atmosphere in the Southern Hemisphere, it's a good book. I'll have to say it's pretty expensive. The American Met Society don't give anything away for free. So, yeah, have a look and Google it up and see what you think. But, yeah, I'm not here to really sell that particular volume. And, you know, I've been involved in chapters of similar kinds of books over the years a few times. But anyway, what I came here today mostly to talk about was this book, which most of you hopefully have at least heard of and may even have read. But I thought I'd give a bit of a recap on it and maybe talk about what's happened since it was published. So it was published, yeah, about just under 3 years ago. And I think it took me about 3 years to write, off and on. It was more off and on, but, you know, in the Christmas holidays I'd write a few pages and then the next holidays and so on. And eventually we got there. The good news was the publishers lined me up with a really excellent editor towards the end of the process, and she knocked it into shape for me. I had, you know, enough words, I just weren't quite in the right order. So that was sorted out in a very nice kind of way. It was a really good experience working with this particular editor about 3 years ago, actually. And one of the things that I found at this time, in about March of, it's April now, isn't it? March, April of 2023, I thought I had it finished, and then, the Auckland anniversary weekend floods happened, and the editor said, oh, we better have something in the book about that. So, yeah, I wrote a page or so, and we had it just about ready to go, and, then ex-tropical cyclone Gabrielle came over the country. Look, you've got to have something about that, because, you know, the book will be coming out soon. So, yeah, I wrote a few pages about that, and I thought, geez, we better just get this published before the next event comes. And, of course, these events have kept coming, and, you know, the summer that's just gone, and the last couple of months have had, yeah, terrible floods and extreme events, especially in the north and east of the North Island. So it's, yeah, they keep on coming, all right. And that seems to me to be the real way that we experience climate change here in New Zealand. It's through really heavy rainfall events. Yes, we have droughts, we have heat waves, we have strong wind events and so on, and we've seen all of those in recent years, but it's the big floods that really seem to certainly capture the media's attention and get a lot of press and do a lot of damage and even loss of life sometimes. So they're something that we're going to have to keep an eye on from here on. So, yeah, so this book is about global climate change, it's about local climate change, and it's about what we can do

stop things getting too much worse. And I don't have the exact numbers, but I gather that this book sold reasonably well, sold a few thousand copies, and a lot of libraries in the country have a copy, and people actually do take it out, I've been told. So the message, if you want to call it that, in this book seems to have got out to quite a few thousand people in New Zealand, which was the purpose of writing it, I guess. I've given a lot of public talks, and I've probably stood in front of a few thousand people in total over the years, but I thought, yeah, writing a book is another way to get a message in front of people's eyes. So I'm pleased with how that's gone. But, what's happened since 2023, since I think it was June of 2023, the book was officially launched, and, well, yeah, nothing especially good, I'll have to say. Emissions of greenhouse gases globally continue to go up. There was a dip down in 2020 with the COVID lockdowns, I think. Global emissions went down 6 or 7%, which at the time was exactly what we needed every year to get to that magical net zero by 2050 target. So I can remember saying to journalists then, yeah, great, you know, if we just keep doing this every year from now on, without the pandemic, please, then we're good. But of course, 2021 emissions bounced back up, and 2025 emissions are now noticeably higher than they were before the COVID lockdown. So for all of the COP meetings and the talk and the pledges to do the right thing, the globe is still accelerating in the wrong direction. So we're emitting more climate change and greenhouse gases now than we were even 5 years ago. So that's not good. We've had a year that was more than 1.5 degrees above the pre-industrial temperature, so that was 2024. It was just above 1.5 degrees above pre-industrial. And why is that important? Well, the Paris Agreement that every country signed off on, every country except the US now, 10 years ago, said that the countries of the world will do what they have to do to stop warming at well below 2 degrees above pre-industrial, and they will pursue efforts to stop at 1.5 degrees. That was wording inserted on the insistence of the Pacific Island nations just to the north of us. So 1.5 to 2 degrees is the Paris Agreement range, and the countries of the world have committed to doing what they have to do to stop in that range. Well, there's no sign that anyone's doing anything in terms of the global total emissions and so on. So again, plenty of talk and not a lot of action. I remember at the end of the last COP meeting, that's like the Paris Agreement meeting every year, there's a conference of the parties under the United Nations Framework Convention on Climate Change, which is the body that oversees all of this. And like a lot of these meetings, it was dominated by fossil fuel sector lobbyists, and not a lot of progress was made. I mean, progress was made on some things, but wording around, you know, moving away from fossil fuels was not able to be included in the final communique because the fossil fuel industry complained, basically, or the countries that have a lot of fossil fuels complained loudly. But some progress was made on the Green Environment Fund and various other sort of underlying things. But, we're not really doing anything in terms of emissions. And yet, I saw I think it was the United Nations, a senior UN person who's responsible for looking after, you know, helping countries reduce their emissions. He said, great to see that COP30 has happened and the conversation, you know, we're keeping 1.5 degrees alive and we're doing what we have to do and it's not over yet and everything's going to be great in the future, etc. And I thought, I guess these policymakers actually believe this, or at least they say it in public, but the reality is that, you know, we're not keeping 1.5 degrees alive. We haven't officially gone through that threshold because you have to have several years of average temperatures getting up to that level and above. So we're not quite there yet, but we're very, very close. And, you know, we can't actually stop the 1.5 degree threshold being exceeded now. We can stop below 2 degrees still, but even that is going to require a huge amount of effort, and there's just no sign of it happening as yet. So the messages I had in this book maybe didn't get through to all the right people.

And you know, I'd have to say in recent years, since the book was published, governments around the world, certainly in this country, and big businesses are all kind of backing away from action on climate change. We're allowing more exploration for oil, and airlines are saying, oh, gee, it's actually quite hard to get to 30% renewable fuels by 2030 or whatever their targets were, so let's not go there. So action on climate change globally, in my opinion, has gone backwards in the last few years, so that's not very helpful at all. And I just thought, this, you know, not quite like the Bible, but it seems like anything you want to think about, there'll be something in here that just covers it nicely. So where are we? Page 291. Oh yeah, on the conclusion of the book, all right, back in 2013, the IPCC released its fifth assessment report. I'd been involved in writing one of the chapters, so I did a bit of media after the report was made public. Well, can you run me through the key points? One journalist asked when he called me for comment. Sure, I replied. The report documents unprecedented warming, extreme temperatures, extreme rainfalls and sea level rise, and the urgent need to reduce emissions of greenhouse gases, amongst other things. And this is 13 years ago. Oh, so same old, same old. He sounded unimpressed. None of that sounds very newsworthy. I was staggered. I still remember how I felt when I heard that. It means the future of humanity is in danger. How is that not newsworthy? I raised my voice a bit. This is the most important story ever. It should be front page news in every newspaper, every day, everywhere, until we get a solution. Unfortunately, my impassioned retort didn't make that much of an impression, and the newspaper only ran a small piece, and it wasn't on page one. And now, a decade on, I have to admit to feeling a bit same old too. I look at what the world's done in response to the biggest threat we've ever faced, and it's all very same old, same old. The conversation shifted in those 10 years, and for the most part we're still carrying on, but for the most part we're still carrying on with business as usual. There's a lot of issues we're more aware of now than we were a decade ago. Each one of them is important, but the catch is this. Climate change is the only one among them that will upend all our lives, and it will make every other problem worse in the process. So, yeah, that still seems to be where we are. One other thing. I'm going to read a few sections of this, a sort of a potted summary of the book story, you might say. But one thing I wanted to mention, which didn't quite make it into the book, I do a little mention of it in passing, but about the time I published this book, I started to become a bit more knowledgeable about the degrowth movement and about the circular economy and different ways of thinking about economics and the way we set up our society. And I kind of wish I'd had a bit more about that in here, and maybe if there's ever a revised version, I might include that. So, if you're not aware of the degrowth movement, have a look online. It's definitely worth finding out about. And it's controversial, you know. A lot of people think it's bad news. I personally don't think that. But it's led me on to understanding what some people call the polycrisis. You know, climate change is certainly a big deal, but it is not the only big deal that we face. The planetary boundaries that the Stockholm Institute came up with a few years ago are being breached all over the place. And we have climate change, we have the biodiversity crisis, we have any number of issues with public health, with education, all the sustainable development goals the UN set up, which are nominally to be achieved by 2030. Very few of them look like they will be achieved. And yeah, the world is just in a very bad way, and you could say climate change is a symptom of that rather than the big thing. But it certainly is a very big thing that we had better deal with. And if we can deal with it, well, that will help with a lot of the other issues as well. So I just wanted to put a plug in before I start reading a bit from the book. On the 26th of June, and I'm going to hold up my phone, but I won't worry about that, there's going to be a one-day meeting at Rutherford House at Victoria University down the Papatea campus called the Reality of Everything Symposium. And I'm one of the speakers at that. And my colleague is in the office next to me at Vic. My mind's gone blank.

Mike Joy, boy. he's one of the main speakers too, and he really pushes this line about the poly crisis, and he talks about climate change myopia. We get so focused on climate change we forget about all the other things going on. So this one day meeting, we'll be talking about all of the sort of environmental issues we face, the economic issues we face, the population issues, you name it, it'll be covered. And it should be a really interesting day. It's not a follow-on exactly, but it's kind of an analogue to a meeting that happened in the UK in November of last year, the National Emergency Briefing, which was held at the Houses of Parliament in London, the Palace of Westminster, and any number of well-known, famous climate scientists, economists, etc., came along and spoke to politicians and really laid it on the line. There are recordings, videos on YouTube of pretty much all the speakers, I think, talking at this thing last year. So again, just Google National Emergency Briefing. Maybe you need to include UK, I'm not sure. And you can see the kind of messages that were put across then. And similar things will be said, I suppose, in the New Zealand context and during it, this event at Victoria University. So it's in Lecture Theatre 1 at Rutherford House, which holds 300 people. But I think already about a third of the tickets have gone. So if you want to go, I'd book sooner rather than later. And, might see you there. Okay, look, I'm going to read a few sections out of this and give a few maybe reflections along the way. And might look a bit frightening, but it's only about a page each time. Hopefully won't take too long. So starting near the beginning, I was put in mind of this morning. By the 1970s, the era of coal-powered steam locomotives had come to a close in New Zealand, but not the use of fire to create power. I thought about this when I woke up this morning and my home was a bit chilly, and indeed, I got up this morning and my home was a bit chilly and I lit the fire. As I lit the fire and watched the flames lick at the logs, it struck me that I was doing something humans have been doing for pretty much our entire time here on Earth. There is, in some ways, nothing more human than the desire to light a fire and watch it burn. Fire keeps us warm, protects us, provides us with light and comfort. Today, combustion also powers almost all of our transport, from a car trip to the shops to a flight across the world. It even provides a good fraction of the world's electricity, and by a good fraction I mean like 75 or 80%. And for all these things, it's energy-dense fossil fuels like coal or oil that we burn. They provided us with the most valuable forms of fire we've ever known and have transformed our societies and economies. The trouble is, of course, that burning all these fossil fuels has come at a terrible cost. In mere decades, we've managed to take millions of years' worth of stored carbon and pump it back into the atmosphere. So we might have harnessed firepower and made amazing progress with that technology, but we've also simultaneously set about the Earth's next climate change. I'm not the only one to remark on our complicated relationship with setting things alight. In an essay for The New Yorker in March 2022, American author and climate activist Bill McKibben succinctly summed things up as follows. Our species depends on combustion. It made us human, then it made us modern. But having spent millennia learning to harness fire and 3 centuries using it to fashion the world we know, we must spend the next year systematically eradicating it, because taken together, those blazes, the fires beneath the hoods of 1.4 billion vehicles and in the homes of billions more people, and giant power plants and the boilers of factories and the engines of aeroplanes and ships, are more destructive than the most powerful volcanoes, dwarfing Krakatoa and Tambora. The smoke and smog from those engines and appliances directly kill 9 million people a year, more deaths than those caused by war and terrorism, not to mention malaria and tuberculosis together. In 2020, fossil fuel pollution killed 3 times as many people as COVID-19 did. Those flames, of course, also spew invisible and odourless carbon dioxide at an unprecedented rate. That carbon dioxide is already rearranging the planet's climate, threatening not only those of us who live on it now, but all those who will come after us. That essay was titled, In a World on Fire, Stop Burning Things.

indeed. So, yeah, and again, that situation hasn't changed. I read this morning, and one commentator said maybe it's because it's the 1st of April, but I read this morning that Lake Onslow is back on the agenda, perhaps, and maybe the LNG terminal is off the agenda. So who knows? That if both of those things happen, maybe they are steps in the right direction, maybe. So yeah, like I say to all my students in classes, 1 degree of warming doesn't sound like much, 20 centimetres of sea level rise doesn't sound like much, and so on. And of course it's not those average changes that matter. It's not that, that's not how we feel climate change, it's how we experience extreme events like the big floods we've had in this country in the last few months. And chapter 3 starts off talking about this a bit. Why is such a small change such a big deal? I once had a student ask. I wouldn't notice if the water in my shower warmed by a degree. He wasn't wrong. I doubt if anyone could detect a 1 degree change in the temperature of their shower water. And I was thinking about that in the shower this morning, and I'm not sure that's true, actually. We're all quite sensitive to the temperature of the water in our showers. But if that change came in the form of short bursts of scalding water with normal water in between, I know I would definitely notice, especially if those scalding bursts started happening more often. And this is effectively what is happening around the world. The weather is normal much of the time, like it is outside today. But occasionally it's unusually warm or wet or dry, and those unusual occurrences or scalding bursts are becoming more usual over time. We don't feel climate change as a gradual warming over decades, but in the change in the occurrence of extreme events. Yeah, and that will continue to be the case. Oh, yeah, yeah. Now, I'm just going to move on to one of my favourite sections of this book. Start of chapter 8, where I'm talking about scenarios for the future, good, bad or ugly. I'll never forget the time I heard David Bowie's Moon Age Daydream. I was 15, I just turned 15. It was the school holidays. I was listening on Radio 3ZM. It sounded pretty far out and otherworldly to this country boy from central Canterbury. I was hooked. I've been a David Bowie fan ever since. I went to buy the LP, The Rise and Fall of Ziggy Stardust and the Spiders from Mars. I remember asking at the counter, have you got a copy of The Rise and Fall of Ziggy Stardust and the Spiders from Mars by David Bowie? I didn't have to say all that, I don't think. At the record factory on Colombo Street in Christchurch. When I emerged from the store, I held it before me like a sacred relic, and at home I pored over the image on the cover. Bowie beneath a violet night sky, standing outside a dingy brick building with one purple booted foot hitched up on a cardboard box before him. A street light glows above him, while the pavement beneath glistens with rain. There's a sign above his head reading, K. West. What a bad name, I wondered. I played that album on our little radiogram over and over all summer long. I'm not sure what Dad thought of Ziggy Stardust, but he remained polite, and in return, played the soundtracks from his beloved Broadway musicals, South Pacific and My Fair Lady, and a whole lot of others, just as much. I was so taken with the album's story of a rock star from outer space sent to Earth to avert an apocalypse. In the opening track, 5 years, Bowie sang about how Earth was really dying and we all had 5 years left to cry in. Back in the 1970s, that just seemed some cool space-agey sci-fi, but I didn't think it had any connection to the real world. Listening to it today, I'm not so sure. There's no apocalypse coming from outer space, hopefully, and the end of everything in 5 years is still not on the cards, also, hopefully. But we have managed to cook up a pretty big homegrown crisis that could lead to a great deal of crime if we don't take decisive action. And I go on from there to talk about, you know, how bad could it be kind of thing, lots of purple prose. But I was reminded reading this that 10 years ago, 2016, an American academic called Guy McPherson toured the country, and he spoke about how we were all going to be dying pretty soon. He has a website called Nature Bats Last, and his hypothesis, and you know, he's right, of course, his hypothesis is that climate change was going to accelerate rapidly shortly after 2016, and within 10 years, so this year, we're all going to be

humanity would be extinct. And I went to, oh, I got interviewed on the radio about this, and I said, no, that's rubbish, I think. But he spoke in Paraparamo, near where I live, and I went to hear him talk one day, and it was, you know, he made it sound pretty scary, and quite believable if you didn't know anything about the science of climate change. And there were parents there who were crying at the end of his presentation that their kids weren't going to have a life. And I thought, this is really bad news. So I put my hand up and asked a couple of questions, which he sort of batted away. But after he'd finished talking, I went to speak to him about it and said, you know, you realise that you've got this wrong and that's not happening, and you've got that sensitivity, a factor of 10 too large, and blah, blah, blah. And he said, oh, so, you know, sort of, who are you? And he found out pretty quickly that I'd helped write an IPCC, Intergovernmental Panel on Climate Change report, and at that point he sort of tapped his nose and said, oh yeah, you know, you're part of the conspiracy, and, you know, I'm not going to talk to you anymore because you're on the inside and you're spreading disinformation or whatever it was he said. So that was the end of that conversation, and I went away and wrote a blog post for the Hot Topic blog site, and I sent it to him for comment before I had it posted, and I basically said that what he was saying was a load of rubbish. And yeah, I got a pretty short response from him. He just said, well, I don't want to hear from you ever again, goodbye. So I have not heard from him, and he hasn't heard from me in the 10 years since. But I thought, I looked back at some of this the other day, and yeah, it's 10 years since he was here, and this year was the year we were all going to die, and temperatures would already have gone up 10 degrees, and all of the nuclear power stations in the world would have blown up, and a whole lot of very bad things would have happened. And it hasn't happened. What he was saying is wildly exaggerated. I'm not saying that we couldn't go extinct, but I think it's pretty unlikely. Humans are just a wee bit too resilient for that. For all of the silly things we're doing, I doubt we're going to kill ourselves off through climate change or any of the other crises that are coming. Anyway, moving on. One thing, and I've been asked recently to write a short paper on this sort of topic of New Zealand's connection to the world and how climate change affects us. And I wrote at the end of chapter something or other, New Zealand might be a long way from the rest of the world, but what happens in other countries on larger continents is going to have an effect on us too. We are very much part of the world. What happens to the world and to the people who live in it happen to us too. One knock-on effect that we can count on, but not very adequately forecast, is what's going to happen between nations. As heat waves and associated droughts become more common around the world, basic resources like food and water are going to become increasingly scarce in some places. People need these things, and they'll fight for them if need be. What sort of conflict are we going to see in a warmer world over resources, over land, over basic human rights no longer easily accessible to huge portions of the globe's population? We've already witnessed the devastation drought can cause internationally. From 2007 to 2010, the Middle East's Fertile Crescent experienced the worst drought on record. It caused widespread crop failure and a mass migration of farming families to urban centres. And there's evidence to suggest it contributed to the Syrian uprising in 2011. This sort of drought will only be seen more often in North Africa and Southern Europe in future. It will put water security at risk for many millions of people, potentially triggering further conflicts in countries already struggling with civil unrest. Caring for the resulting refugees and migrants from these countries will be one of this century's major humanitarian issues. And where does New Zealand fit in all of this? Your guess on this point is as good as mine. And I was involved in a series of meetings or presentations recently organised through MBE to talk to government policy people, policy advisors, about immigration. That was the sort of overall theme. And a number of people who spoke, experts in demographics and migration and movement of people, and I'm an expert on climate change. But I went along and spoke about some of this sort of idea that for all of our projections of global population and movements of people in and out of the country,

well, what happens if there are big wars and breakdowns and the rule of law in countries not too far away from us? You know, what if we have hundreds of boats full of refugees in the Hauraki Gulf? You know, are we going to close the borders? Are we going to open our arms? How are we going to respond to that? Maybe the population of New Zealand will be 20 million or 50 million in the not too distant future if we take on our responsibility for looking after people from the Pacific Islands, from South Asia, even from Australia, maybe. And it wasn't a message that had really come through from any of the other speakers at this series of events. I think there were a few sort of wide eyes. And I don't know whether how that kind of thing is handled in policy discussions and government agencies. I guess it's a sort of prepare for the worst kind of situation, hope it doesn't happen. But I really don't know how we would manage with that kind of thing going on. But it's definitely something that we should be talking about, possibly preparing for. So, thinking about, you know, what possible futures we might have. Chapter 13, what if, is all about that. Getting back to the David Bowie story, I suppose. The window of possible climate futures is narrowing, wrote US climate journalist David Wallace Wells in the New York Times magazine in October 2022. As a result, we're all getting a clearer sense of what's to come. A new world full of disruption, but also billions of people. Well past climate normal, and yet mercifully short of true climate apocalypse. And while it's certainly true that the window is narrowing, I'm not so sure that we've dodged the worst yet. All I can say is that I hope he's right about us being mercifully short of climate apocalypse. We all want to know what the future holds. But crystal ball gazing is unreliable at best. When it comes to climate change, we know what's happened so far, and we've likely locked in 1.5 degrees of warming. But beyond that, the best we can do is run through a series of what-if scenarios. What if we stop all emissions tomorrow? What if we do nothing at all? What if we opt for something somewhere in between? Well, let's start with the blue sky option, the absolute best case scenario, stopping all emissions tomorrow, or even better, today. If we did that, climate change would stop shortly afterwards, with perhaps a tenth or so of a degree of warming beyond where we are now. That's not to say that the sea level rise would stop or ice melt would stop, but the warming would stop pretty quickly. Comparatively, if emissions were reduced rapidly, if we got to zero worldwide, say, no later than 2050, global warming would stop at around 1.5 degrees, aren't that? That's a bit optimistic, but, or a little more. Under 2 degrees, anyway. That's the most ambitious end of the 2015 Paris Agreement range. But if we make no effort whatsoever to reduce emissions, and instead carry on merrily burning fossil fuels the way we have for the last few years, the globe will warm by about 3 degrees this century. And that is in line with the latest IPCC estimates. And if the use of fossil fuels keeps increasing at the same rate it has for the last 40 years, well, then global warming could reach 4 degrees or more by the end of this century. Furthermore, it would go several degrees beyond that in the next century or two. It's towards that end of the spectrum, when we start reaching 3 degrees or more of warming, that catastrophe surely lies. The globe has already warmed a degree or so above pre-industrial levels. We're already seeing more intense forest fires, record heat waves, unprecedented floods and droughts. The more warming the globe experiences, the more the climate moves outside what human society has become used to, and the more damage and risk there is for all of us. Even 1.5 degrees of warming, our current best case scenario, is no guarantee of safety. There will be even more intense extreme events and perhaps 0.5 metre of sea level rise. However, that level of change would probably be manageable for most countries. Probably. Yeah. Probably. Okay, a little bit about getting slightly more positive, a little bit about action on climate change. And you know, it's become a theme of my presentations. I talk about all the dire stuff, but the final part of the presentation, I think, always has to be, well, what do we do? Can we fix it? And the answer is yes, we can, if we want to take action. So where are we, of course? Here, blah, blah, blah. Oh, yeah. So lots more.

guff about it, the things you've already heard about. I say towards the end of this chapter, given the stakes we're playing for, we absolutely need to rise to the challenge. There is really no choice, in my opinion. The sooner we stop emitting carbon dioxide, the sooner we stop the warming, and other greenhouse gases, of course. The less warming, the less damage, the less death, the less grief. Stopping at 1.5 degrees would be great, and pretty manageable, though it's looking very unlikely now. Stopping at any value between that and 2 degrees, be it 1.6, 1.7, 1.8 degrees C above pre-industrial, would be vastly better than letting warming climb beyond that. Even stopping at 2 degrees C would be a great deal better than missing it and letting warming climb towards 3 degrees or more. When everything is at stake, there should be no limit to the speed and power of our response. And I absolutely think that today too. Whether our government or any government has that view, I really don't think so. So I go on to talk about, well, what could we do in this country? Is there anything we can do? And I've got this sort of wish list of things we could do. I'm not going to read it out. I'll read some of the headlines. You know, big boosts in renewably powered public transport across the country. You know, fuel crisis, war in Iran, be a good time to do something like that. I've noticed I take the train from the Kapiti Coast into town every morning. A lot more people on the trains the last couple of weeks. People are obviously hungry to use public transport at the moment, and I think subsidising it would be fabulous. Improved facilities and incentives for active transport. Comprehensive, affordable access to car sharing schemes. Incentives for purchasing electric vehicles. We used to have that, but no longer. Big investments in solar and wind power, etc., etc. All well known and all good stuff. And as far as I know, pretty much none of it is happening. Right now would be a great time to do a lot of these things. If Chris Luxon was in the audience, I would be telling him that directly. Anyway, the final part of this chapter, if any country can become 100% carbon neutral, surely it's Aotearoa. And just imagine if we did manage it. Imagine if we did it before any other developed nation. We could even do it before 2050. We'd win the Zero Carbon World Cup. We'd also garner international attention and investment. We could become a global hub for green technology and innovation, for innovative policy, for sustainable urban design, for sustainable low-carbon agriculture. The sky is the limit. There is no reason at all why New Zealand couldn't be the country to show the rest of the world how it is done. We've already demonstrated that kind of leadership before with our responses to COVID-19, Christchurch terror attacks, nuclear testing. Why not be that brave little country yet again at the time when the world needs inspiration more than ever before? And I have to say, I saw a news item this morning. I think it's the Sustainable Business Council and others just published a report showing that going green in this country would add billions to our GDP. It would be, like I say here, I think it would be very good for business, and being at the forefront of the change we need has to be good for, well, everybody. And my final little piece here, towards the very end of the book, just thinking about if we take the action we need to take, what would it be like? Picture this. A world where all our electricity comes from the sun, wind, water and geothermal energy. Where our cities are contained in high density and comprehensively served by an extensive network of bike paths and walkways. Where, no matter where you are, reliable and frequent public transport will take you door to door at any time. Where all our cars are electric, where everything's recycled, where low emissions farming produces high value food crops at the same time as building up soil carbon, where short haul flights are via electric or biofuel powered planes, where more raw materials come from recycling than from mining, where no one burns fossil fuels anymore because it's become both socially unacceptable and prohibitively expensive, where climate change is no longer something we talk about because it isn't happening anymore. Imagine that, a world where climate change isn't happening. That would be a whole new world for all of us, but it would be especially revolutionary for those under 30. Whenever I talk to school students, they inevitably comment on how climate change has always been there for them.

0: I would love for that to change. And yeah, blah, blah, blah. And I read that again this morning and I thought to myself, well, what I'm saying here, it sounds like you may say that I'm a dreamer, but I'm not the only one. I hope someday you'll join us and the world will be as one. John Lennon was a great writer. Thank you very much. I couldn't have thought better myself. Okay, I'm not sure how we're going for time, but
1: we've got a bit of, well, I was thinking maybe some questions.
0: Yeah, if anyone's got a question, fire away. About climate change, preferably, but I'm prepared to answer anything.
2: I've got one thing, James.
0: Yeah.
2: The government is kind of focused on offsetting conditions.
0: Yes.
2: The planting of forests.
0: Yes.
2: Is there any quantifications for what sort of effect that is having on them?
0: Yeah, that's a great question. The short answer is yes. Scientists who specialise in forestry, I guess, ecologists, we know reasonably well how much carbon dioxide a given tree absorbs through its lifetime. So there are pretty good estimates of the amount of CO2, carbon dioxide, that will be drawn down from a given plantation or forest. So that's fairly well known. And those numbers are used in the calculations like the ones the Climate Change Commission give to the government. You know, here's how we can get to net zero by 2050, here's the mix of trees you would plant and how many of them and so on and so forth. And, you know, it's a genuine reduction in atmospheric carbon dioxide to plant trees or to allow vegetation to grow. But I wouldn't say it's a particularly popular approach, and it's fallen out of favour. I don't have a problem with it, but it's not a solution. That's the thing. Some people seem to take it as the answer to the problem. We can keep burning all the coal and oil. All we have to do is plant a few trees. Well, that's not how it works. Planting trees does remove carbon dioxide from the atmosphere, but that all that does is buy us a bit of time to find ways to actually reduce the gross emissions. We can't completely offset everything with trees. There's just not enough land on the planet to plant enough trees to soak up all of the carbon dioxide that the global population emits. So it's a bit of a mirage, I suppose. That's the problem people see with this. That can be a distraction. Politicians maybe, others can think, oh, we'll just plant some trees, you know, offset our flight to Europe or whatever. And it works up to a point, but it's not, it is, like I said, it's just not a solution. But yeah, the numbers around the reduction in CO2 from planting trees are pretty well known, as are the numbers around the emissions of greenhouse gases from this country and every other country. And of course, the bottom line is just the amount of this stuff in the air, the global total concentration of carbon dioxide, and there's no sign of that even plateauing yet. It's still going up. So where there's tree planting happening, it's not significant enough to have an effect on global emissions. Yeah.
3: Quick question.
0: Yes.
3: I'm a great aunt. I've got kids in Australia that are just not even talking properly yet. The world that they're going to inherit is going to look so horrified. What can we do to kind of exonerate ourselves?
0: To exonerate. So that when they ask, yeah, Grandma, what did you do in the climate change wars, you can say, yes, I did this. What this is, I don't have a straight answer for that. I think I say it in the book, you know, we should all do what we feel is right for us, what we are capable of. And I would say anything you do that reduces your energy use and therefore your use of fossil fuels, your carbon footprint, is a good thing to do. Whether it's, you know, the bus just gone past, taking an electric powered bus instead of driving a car, insulating your house better, not flying overseas to see your grandchildren so often. All of those things are good in themselves, and you should feel proud of doing anything like that because it does contribute to reducing emissions. But of course it's an illusion, it's another illusion to think if everyone in the world did that, well, we'd all be sorted, because it doesn't really get at the heart of the problem. The whole global economy is powered by burning fossil fuels, and it's the whole way we operate as

0: humans as an economic system that has to change. And that's the really hard part. Individuals can indeed, help to move the dial by moving away from buying petrol-powered cars, for instance, and that will reduce the production, etc., etc. So your dollar certainly speaks to the business sector. But, we need change from the top level as well as the bottom level. So governments and big businesses really need to get with the program and start moving away from burning fossil fuels in all sorts of ways. But yeah, for you personally, if you want to be able to look your grandchildren in the eye and say, yeah, here's what I did, well, start making a list of the number of times you walked or rode a bike instead of driving a car, etc., etc. It's all good stuff. And if you can inspire your neighbours and your other members of the family to do the same, even better. And I think that's a really important point, talking about the problem and making sure everyone's aware of what's going on and what they can do personally is important, because we all need to feel as though we have some kind of agency in this problem. Otherwise you just despair, right? Or you switch off. Too big a deal, nothing to do with me, I can't do anything, so I'll just have a beer and watch the rugby or something. I think feeling as though you're contributing to moving in the right direction is pretty empowering. So yeah, go you, and do what you can, what makes sense for you.
1: Thanks.
0: Sure.
1: Coming back to the heart of the problem, would it be more impactful to change the way people vote and actually go along to the event that you talked about at the end of June?
0: Oh, at the end of June, yes.
1: And look at, is there something like a national strike that can be done or something? Yeah. Like if you're saying that the heart of the problem is to change
0: society,
1: yes. Move towards post-growth or, stop using fossil fuels, then fundamentally we need to push those in power to do that, right?
0: Yes indeed. I totally agree.
1: You say yourself, each of us just doing our own little thing is not enough to change the situation. So
0: no.
1: Really serious about being able to look our nieces and nephews and grandchildren in the eyes, then I actually think we have to be more proactive.
0: That's a great point. I totally agree with you. Plenty of examples from history of the people essentially rising up and forcing change to happen. And I do wonder whether that's what's required now. You know, I don't know if it's exactly a revolution, but the status quo has an awful lot of power and money behind it, and it's going to take a big push to really change anything. Change will come, change will be forced on us if we don't take any action to do it in a managed kind of way. But it can be done. What was it Margaret Mead said? Don't think that a small group of thoughtful people can change the world. I've forgotten the quote now, but you know, she said
1: it's the only thing that ever has.
0: That's right, yeah. So yeah, I think if you're looking to do something at home, send an email to your MP. You know, I've often said this at public talks. If everyone in an electorate sent an email to their MP saying, I need action on climate change, the MP wouldn't see those emails, but their office staff would. And if the MP was told, yeah, we got 20,000 emails saying this, that would get a response, hopefully. So that's at the lowest level, something everyone can do, I think. But yeah, marching on Parliament, going to protests, making your voice heard, I think, is important. I'm not advocating gunfire down on Molesworth Street, but I hope it doesn't ever come to that. But yeah, we can apply a lot more pressure to government, I think, than we are so far. So yeah, by all means, do that too.
2: Also, the Met Society have a conference that people can...
0: Oh, absolutely, yes. Yeah, the Meteorological Society conference, which is at the end of November at Victoria University of Wellington again this year. Feel free to come along and hear the latest research on all manner of things to do with the weather and climate change. So that's... I'm not sure we have a website yet quite, but it's coming soon, that's right. And I'm supposed to be writing a flyer for it, I think. I'm just about there. So I think it's the last week of November at Victoria University up in Kilburn this time. So yeah, and then there's lots of conferences, lots of

0: going on always about these kind of topics. So yeah, feel free to hump those out. And yeah, and just start doing or keep doing whatever it is you're doing to help move us all in the right direction. Where the right directions means zero emissions of carbon dioxide and other greenhouse gases. It's easy to say that, but it's an incredibly hard thing to do. But still, you know, when the COP meeting started in 1992, the problem was half the size it is now. The amount of carbon dioxide increase in the atmosphere was half the increase we've got this year. So all of the 30-plus years we've been talking, we've been going in the wrong direction. If we'd actually started reducing emissions back in 1992, it would be a much more manageable problem now. It's never too late to stop. Just a question of how bad things get before we do stop. So yeah, get out there and push that message to your network.
1: Any more questions?
2: Yeah, I'd like to say thank you, James. In my introduction, I mean, James is a full professor up at the university. You probably know that. He also got, and I was reminded of this hearing him talk, the Prime Minister's Science Communication Prize in 2018. I think you're one of the first ones to get that. And it's so good to hear someone who's been able to talk in such a lovely way to exchange science and storytelling like that. We need these voices. And so thank you for all coming along today. Thanks to the Met Society, MetSoc.
3: Yes.
2: And we look forward to more bulletins. Stick around a bit. James is going to be here for a little bit more.
0: Unfortunately, I have a meeting with my head of school at 2 o'clock,
2: so
0: I can't stay too long, but a few minutes, certainly.
2: Yeah. And obviously there's the book and that other big $325, I think it costs.
0: It's a wee bit prohibitive. I don't have a copy, and I was wondering.
2: He doesn't even have it. It's in our system, and if anyone really wants it, we will get it for you.
0: Yep.
2: But yeah, thank you, James, and thank you all for coming.
0: And thanks everyone again for coming. Great to see. All right.
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1: 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Beep, beep, beep.
0: We will see you there. Bowering down. Oh, what's this?

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Phil playing the music, and thanks for joining me. Another great lineup of artists, including Richard Elliott, the group 4Play, Russ Freeman, Huge Groove, and many more. So we start today with Cool and Clean with the track Far Away.

Alex Berglund there with the track around 12:15 midnight. American saxophonist Richard Elliott up next on Smooth Jazz. Yes, well, we've got a little bit of coming in there as well too, right? Yes, yes, slow down. Somebody keen there to come in and give us a little bit more music. But anyway, let's carry on with American saxophonist, yes, Richard Elliott, and he's going to give us City Lights, and that's from his CD Lip Service.

The rich sound there of saxophonist Richard Elliott with City Lights from his CD Lip Service. Contemporary smooth jazz quartet Fourplay are up next. They graph elements of rhythm and pop to answering jazz foundations. So let's listen to that sort of description, and we'll listen to the track from Fourplay, which is Maxoman.

Maximan there from the group 4Play here on Smooth Jazz. Guitarist and composer Russ Freeman, founder of the Rivingtons now, from his CD Drive, we listen to the track Guitarland.

Yuz Groove up next on Smooth Jazz with the track Please, Mr. Groove. And we follow that with Norah Jones and Lone Star.

Norah Jones there with Lone Star. And ahead of that, Hughes Groove gave us Please, Mr. Groove. Dave Koz, who has started his 28th year Christmas tour with 19 concerts throughout the US, he now joins us on Smooth Jazz with The Christmas Waltz.

pianist Brian Simpson and guitarist Steve Oliver from their CD Unified gave us the title track Unified. And in ahead of that, Dave Coz with Christmas Waltz. And Dave Coz, yes, he's certainly a busy man. Just not so long ago, he had his Dave Coz tours, shipboard tours, so he certainly gets around. But great sounds there from those artists. Okay, well, coming up next on Smooth Jazz, let's listen to Michael Linton with Beale Street.

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Phil with you, and thanks so much for joining me. Well, let's go dancing on the shore with guitarist Jonathan Butler.

Well, did you go dancing on the shore? I guess it just depends what part of the world you're listening to us here on Access Radio. 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So we do appreciate you joining us and hope you enjoy the music that we present to you each week. Well, coming up now is Carol Albert from her latest CD, Pieces of Me. We listen to the track Hidden Pages.

Ah, yes, the gentle sound there of Carol Albert with Hidden Pages. Well, we finished today's smooth jazz with some precious moments from Walter Beasley on sax. So thanks so much for joining me, and I look forward to your company next week here on Smooth Jazz, Access Radio 106.1 FM, of course. And if you can get my other Smooth Jazz shows on podcast, you just go to accessradio.org.nz, click on shows and podcasts, and you'll be able to pick up the other shows from there. So thanks again. Hope you've enjoyed the music, and let's just have a few precious moments from Walter Beasley on sax.

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1: Hey, I know you're thirsty. 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Slice that orange in half and squeeze those two halves. 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Swallow. 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Now you're ready.
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0: hair. 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
1: Yeah.
0: Feels like I shouldn't wear hair. Mm-hmm. He anoi tāku, he pātai ngā pātai.
1: Kāpai, yeah. Yep. 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
2: Mm.
1: So all I have to do is just this.
0: I was thinking in today's context.
1: Oh yeah.
0: Hoia my no, job is to ask the questions.
1: Hoia no tā tātai, he whakautu, he wānanga I ngā pātai. E ngā
0: yes.
2: So we all know pātai to mean question. Pātai also means to challenge, a kōrero. Mm. Ne?
0: Right.
2: Nā, he pātere tā mātou, it says pātai atu te kōrero kāwana. Doesn't mean question, it's saying challenge.
0: Yeah.
2: Challenge the government proclamation. Nā koe nā te tikanga ki au, I nā wā mua, some of our old people ka tū ngā pihi. Oh, he pātai tāku.
0: Right. Yeah,
2: because a lot of the time, a question was a challenge.
0: Yeah.
2: Ne? Ko wai tō tohunga. Hey, it's challenging your mātauranga.
0: Yeah.
2: So koe rā anō te pātai, a kātai kārua. 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And throughout ngā iwi katoa, you will have names that are unique to your whare wānanga that we used. Top tohunga might be te toi huarewa, o te tohunga tuahuroa, kei reira ngā kōrero. 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
0: Right.
2: Ko te tohunga tūpātai. 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
0: Wow.
2: But he was seen as a junior, not a lesser, tohunga.
1: Yeah.
2: But he was able to pick up on the things that needed to be
1: extrapolated. Aye, aye.
2: Koe ra te tohunga tūpātai.
0: Yeah, tēnā. Cool.
2: So, yeah, you're cool. You're not just there to, you know, part of that he mahi nui tērā, because that's all part of the wānanga.
1: Yeah.
2: And that's what the tohunga tūpātai would be able to observe. I roto I te wānanga, well, something that was covered, maybe only skimmed.
1: Yeah.
2: Ana, kārere te kōrero, because the tawira weren't allowed to ask those questions.
0: Oh, that's what I was just saying. Hoi
1: anō tā rātou.
2: Hoi anō ko tā rātou.
0: Oh, he whakarongo.
2: He whakarongo.
1: Whakarongo, he noho.
0: Wow. Yeah.
2: Nā mā te tohunga tā, tā pātai.
1: Tā pātai.
2: Mā te tohunga tā pātai. Koe rā tāna mai.
0: Wow.
2: So, heri te koe ki te tohunga tā pātai. 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Well, you can. You might send them in a patapatai like today.
0: They might get
2: but they might not get addressed later. For, you know, 6 or even a year down the track. So, koe ra tō wāhanga. Kau koe e pōhe he mahi mea noe ho tō tuku pātai. Kā pai?
3: Me whakarongo pi kari kari.
1: Let's get into it.
2: Yep.
0: We are ngā pātai. We've got our handy sound man, Joe, to go back and have a look through some of the pātai. Here's our first one from Nikki Samuel. I'm a Pākehā in a level 2 reo course, and we are required to do a pepeha as part of the curriculum. If we don't have a mountain, river, iwi or hapu, etc., what is appropriate to use? I can pick a mountain or river, but that feels a bit like it's disrespectful to Māori that do have genuine connections to their pepeha. Is it okay to do this for the purposes of learning?
1: Well, you know, ain't no mountain high enough.
2: And there's valleys.
1: Yeah, ain't no valley low enough. Nā, tika, tēnā koe Nikki. Tēnā koe Nikki. We talked about pepeha a lot, and we'll send you on your path to episode, let me check my phone, 44... 190, 203, 212, and 299.
2: Oh, yeah.
1: Wow. Yeah.
2: He rita tūne tāna hoki mai.
1: Aye.
2: So, and hara I te karo?
1: Hara I te karo, the thing is, there's a lot being talked about already. So, ki mihia era, rapua era putanga, mena rāne he pātai anō au, hoki mai me era pātai.
0: It's one of those things that

0: always comes up, but if you return to those episodes, hopefully you will find the answer there. Yeah.
1: But it's not just for Nikki. It's this party is ongoing.
2: Mm. Yeah. Yeah.
1: And for people at different stages of their learning and understanding. And so...
2: Who are both Māori and non-Māori.
1: Aye. Ari te me. Yeah.
2: Yeah.
0: This is a cool little one. This is from Tui. What's the difference between mihi and whaikōrero? To my knowledge. A mihi is forms part of the whaikōrero.
2: Kampai.
0: It's the start.
2: Mm-hmm.
0: It's acknowledgements before you get into the kōrero.
1: Can you mihi in the wharekai?
2: Well, it depends how to mihi. Well, yeah, how to mihi.
1: Mm.
0: Can you whaikōrero in
1: a Can you whaikōrero in a wharekai?
2: Standing on a marae deemed to be a whaikōrero.
1: Kia ora.
2: E tino pai tēnei pātai. This is one that people should ask themselves.
1: Mm.
2: And kei te kōrero mō tātai tāne mā e whaikōrero ana. And he wero i roto i taku kōrero. The standing pātai, on a marae make what you say a whaikōrero. No.
1: Kia ora.
2: Do I have to follow the he raupapatanga for it to be whaikōrero? No.
1: Mm-hmm.
2: So how to whaikōrero? And we could tell you to go and read Dr. Poia Ariwi's whaikōrero. And I've heard it many times I ngā wāhi e whakāko anau I aku tū ngā iara te rei te whaikōrero.
0: Okay.
2: Yeah. So what is the whaikōrero? What defines the whaikōrero from a mihi?
0: Yeah.
1: I'm sort of unpacking it mentally. I've yet to actually see the distinction. Is it the way you carry yourself? Is it the way that you use your voice?
2: Mm. Well, ara te kōrero, ka pātai ki etai, who are teaching whai kōrero or teaching about whai kōrero, but are not practitioners of whai kōrero.
1: Mm.
2: And ko te kōrero, ko te whai kōrero, ko te whai te kōrero. So does there need to be a kōrero before your one?
1: Yeah.
2: In order for it to be a whai kōrero. Because a lot of the time there isn't.
1: Mm.
0: Mm.
2: Yeah, there's no kōrero before for you to whai.
1: Yeah.
2: So what are you following?
1: Mm.
2: Yeah. Kia kau e noho ko tērā kupu hei tikanga mā te tangata. E ki ai tana kōrero, he whai kōrero.
1: Ai.
2: And e tika tā, ko te āhua o tō kau e te whai kōrero. Does putting a tauparapara in make a whai kōrero? Not all the time.
1: Not all the time, yeah.
0: Okay.
2: Zetai wā, te pura tauparapara, anā koene. Nā, ane. Tū tētai hui, stands up, does his whai. 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Does his tauparapara. Ka tei ka mihi, ka no.
0: Okay.
2: Ka mea te karua nei. 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He mihi.
1: Aye. Yeah.
2: So all there was an acknowledgement, and very good one, I may say, of the manuhiri that were there, and the kaupapa. But e hara
0: and that's fine to do, right?
2: Yeah.
0: But
2: he mihi.
0: Yeah, but hang on. Because it was in a formal setting, was it sort of expected that he was going to do a whai kōrero?
2: Well, it was very formal what he did, but the content of his kōrero wasn't deemed by the kōrero to be a whai kōrero.
0: Okay.
2: Ne? And another time, maharanei, kau e whai kōrero, mi anua tia te iwi, kano.
1: Yeah.
2: Ne? So, in this instance, the kōrero was saying, don't do a whai kōrero, me here.
1: Yeah.
2: Acknowledge them, that's it.
0: Yeah.
2: Ne?
0: Okay.
2: The way you carry yourself.
1: Yeah, the way you carry yourself.
2: Yeah.
1: Ani, whakakōrero here, ngā tū tohu whenua.
2: Ah, kuia.
1: Te marae.
2: Koera te kōrero kei te whae e te tangata.
1: Mm.
2: There's always a whai kōrero there, because there's existing kōrero before
1: yes.
2: you.
1: Yeah.
2: Now, it's how tā te pū kōrero, nā, i konei ka ki te hea te tika, hea te kaiwehewe o te pū kōrero me te kai kōrero.
1: Mm.
2: Ne? One is a true arata, ko te pū kōrero tēnei. Ko te kai kōrero, the person that's got the job of, you know, they're a spokesperson or speaker, not really an arata.
1: Yeah.
2: Ka pai, ene hara tēnei te kōrero whakaiti.
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2: Mana?
1: Me. 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Na kupu. And if we're true to that and being genuine to that, then and our pū kōrero should be acknowledged. So not just the kai kōrero.
0: Yep.
1: So there's always a whai kōrero there existing because there's kōrero before you. There's kōrero na maunga, a roto i te whare. Aye. 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Ne. And how you manipulate that kōrero and weave it into the event of the day, the time, makes it a whai kōrero.
2: Mm.
1: Ka pai? Makes it a whai kōrero. But if I was just to stand up and acknowledge where they're from and not put any of my own whakaaro into the event, the, any of the questions of the time, what's going on politically, socially, then he mihi noe o tērā.
0: Yeah.
2: Okay.
1: Uh-huh. Engari, harai te me e tino.
0: Ai.
2: Yeah.
1: Ne, because sometimes, koe rā anake te whai. Te whai
0: yeah, hoi anō tau, he mihi.
1: He mihi.
2: Yeah.
0: Yeah. We have an induction program called Te Whāriki.
1: Mm.
0: And my paiarahi, taku tuakana hakopa, nāna te kōrero tuatahi, koe te paiarahi. 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
1: Yeah.
0: Ko pauke i ae ngā kōrero, mo te whare, mo te whenua, pai a, kōti.
2: Ah, oh, that's a good point.
0: Yeah, there's a self-realization now.
1: Yeah.
0: Well, you, it's beautiful when you see it all in its...
2: In action.
0: In action.
1: Yeah.
0: And watching, and you can actually tell who is actually... Ko wai e whai ana I te kōrero.
1: Yeah. Yeah. And ko wai a mōhio.
0: Ko wai a mōhio. Who, ko wai katu ki te kākā nō nei ngā kōrero.
1: Yeah.
0: Ko wai e āta whai ana I ngā kōrero.
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1: Ko tērā he kōrero whakawhiu tērā taunu rānei. You know, you read something in the book.
0: Yeah.
2: Right, yeah.
1: Hey, so you're able to recount what you read or what someone else told you, but you've actually got no life experience and you're not a practitioner.
0: Yeah.
1: Hey. So, he mohio ngutu tērā.
2: Yeah.
0: Mm.
2: Yeah.
1: Yeah. Kaufo is an old word. Me hoki mai tērā.
0: Ai.
1: 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He kupu tawhito. And he rereke anō I te whai kōrero. Sometimes, ko te wahine ka kauhau.
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1: 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Yōna wāra was to incite, invigorate, encourage the people to move on something.
2: Mm. Oh, okay.
1: Ne?
2: Yep.
1: To move on something. So koe rā anō te kauhau. Mm. E nānei, when we hear kauhau, kauhau, it's about recounting something. Chronological aura, historical,
0: lecture.
2: Yeah, lecture, yeah.
1: Yeah.
2: That's what I sort of thought they were.
1: Yeah. So there you go. Whai kōrero me te mihi.
0: Oh, yeah, that's where we started.
2: Yeah. Isn't that so cool how one small question can bring out all of that, though?
1: Oh, tui teka, play that music.
0: Cue it up.
1: Yeah.
0: Cue it up.
2: This pātai came from Instagram, from Taihoro. I feel like lots of people could relate to this.
0: Taihoro.
1: Name is Nukuran.
2: I don't know, it just says Taihoro. anyway, he kaha nōku ki te whakakipakipa I tōku whānau, ki te whai I ngā tikanga Māori I o mātou hui, tangihanga aha atu.
1: Full stop.
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0: Nō reira.
1: He kaha taku.
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1: Mm. Mm.
0: 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Right. He kaha taku.
1: Yeah.
0: Hea?
2: He kaha nōku ki te.
0: Yeah, well, hea te otinga te.
2: Whakakipakipa I taku whānau.
0: He kaha taku whakakipakipa
1: I taku whānau yeah. ki te, yeah.
0: Yeah. And then the next part is.
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0: Ai, tēnā o te toko maha. Yeah. So I'm saying that the answer really to that question lies with him. Or her. Yeah. Mm. How you're feeling about the response, whether there's responsive or learning, or whether you're seeing the fruits of, I mean, karo e mohi ana.
1: Yeah,
0: because
1: yeah.
0: it could be a lot of things.
1: Yeah.
0: Are they coming back to the pā?
2: Yeah.
0: You know, and a lot of people have their wānanga, and everybody comes to the wānanga. Hey, te leone pepeha, ako waiata, teme, and then tangihanga, nobody.
1: Yep.
2: Mm.
0: All of those ones that came to the wānanga. And a lot of the cases, and hara tēnei te whakaiti takatakai hoki, ko au wānanga rā, koeira te rā kautau matua, e hoki mai ai, nā ahi mahana. So there's a wānanga te pā, word goes out, Facebook, Instagram, whatever, yeah. And all the whānau that live abroad come back.
2: Yeah,
0: and they learn all those things, and then they take them away.
1: Mm-hmm.
2: And then they don't.
0: Yeah.
2: They don't use those things they learned at the tangihanga.
0: Well, they've got nowhere to use them, and they don't come back to the tangi.
1: Yeah.
0: Or, and this is the other thing I'm seeing: the hau kāinga are with you all the time, but the hau kāinga, they're in the back.
2: Yeah.
0: Or they're not, you know. So they think, oh, I don't need to go to the mananga.
1: Yeah, I'm always there.
0: That's for the ones that.

0: away from home.
1: Yeah, yeah, yeah.
2: Yeah.
0: So, you know, and you're thinking about, and kare mohana ki te horopaki, you need to look at all of those things. Because every place is different.
1: Yeah.
0: But there's a lot of the same going on.
1: Yeah.
2: Yeah.
1: Mm, absolutely.
2: Just on that, I was having a discussion with someone from Maimarae, and we're talking about how, you know, at Wānanga, their whānau are always in the kitchen. So they often miss out on joining in on the actual wānanga. So we're all like, maybe it might be a cool thing to look at getting caterers so you can actually be a part of it.
0: And that's the only way you can do it.
2: Yeah.
1: Yeah.
2: Yeah.
0: Otherwise they miss out.
1: Yeah.
2: Yeah.
1: Some of those other things for Tai Horo, ani pe ko ngā hua he moroiti. Some of the things that he or she is creating or and within their whānau may be just small. And
2: like lots of little small things.
1: They may have expectations and desires for it to be more major, but we just have some whānau that just need a bit more. But if they're the first in a lot of generations, you could be just creating a new trajectory for your whānau, a 100-year plan.
0: Mm.
2: Yeah.
1: And the kopenaho, I've been embarrassed. I get frustrated because my whānau aren't moving at the rate that I want them to be. But I can't leave them behind. So you've got to change your tack sometimes or be okay where they're at and realise they've come a long way and they will probably go further than you later in life. Things like that. Just to ease their... I mean, kia haere tonu, but to relieve yourself of some of that pressure as well. Because then it becomes a bad experience if none of them are good enough if you have an expectation of them.
0: And that's something, you know, I had to let go of. Because I was always pissed off.
1: Yeah.
0: I was always frustrated.
1: Yeah.
0: In awa katoa. And I, you know, I taku ngaka, I felt that the responsibility was on me, and if anything went wrong, I te pā, no ku te he.
1: Yeah.
0: Yeah. E atika ngane, no ku te he. No ku tonu te he. And I was always frustrated. And I tai au ki te rā wahanga. And I thought, no, it's just the way things are. Take all the context in. And a kuina tā koe rongo nei tēnei tangata. And you know, we're sort of taking stamps in the dark of why as well. But I think we've given and tika tēnā. Be proud of and acknowledge the ones that have come through.
1: Yeah.
0: Because that little bit of, and you may think it's a little, but it's huge. Could be just a big thing for them to come.
1: Yeah.
2: Yeah.
0: Yeah. Yeah.
1: Or even to hear te reo Māori and some of those big hui.
0: Mm-hmm. Yeah.
1: You know, I've got whānau like that, and I'm okay with them.
0: Have you? No. I've got friends like that.
1: Yeah,
0: but,
1: yeah.
0: Yeah. Cool. So, tēnā koe tai horo.
1: Yeah, kia au, kia manawanui.
0: Yeah. Kōrero whakamutinga. Ko wei, hei kāhui mou.
1: Yeah.
2: Mm.
1: And koina hoki te mea, ka puta atu ki tō hapuri.
0: Yeah.
1: Tō kāhui.
0: Ko e hei kāhui mō.
2: This is kind of a two-part question, and it's actually my own.
0: Ka pai, as we're coming up to te wā. No.
2: Yeah, so we recently talked about Māori. And yeah, I want to go back to the whare. Back to the reinforcing
0: back
2: of
0: to the future.
2: Māori.
1: Great Scott.
2: Into our whare. I guess the first part of the question is, do we need to reinforce the Māori in the likes of our whare or waka kaharane? And do we do that like with karakia? Is there a karakia that is not a whakato Māori but like a reinforcing Māori? And can anyone do it?
0: Well, let's just stay with whare. Because you keep going whare me te waka.
1: Yeah.
0: I'm going to return to what I said. I think then, you know, what is the whenua without a marae? What is the marae without a whare? What is the whare without a tikanga and te reo? What is tikanga and te reo without people? What are people without the whenua? And ko te tikanga me te reo, whare tikanga reo tangata. Now, ko tō whare he Māori. Your house is Māori. Nō reira, ko tō na reo he Māori.

0: in order for everybody to hear the voice of your whare, ko te reo te whare, ko te iwi tonu. 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And all of those happenings, look after the Māori. Ko te look after, nake, engari ko te whāngai te Māori o te whare. Ne, because it keeps the whare is alive.
1: Yeah.
2: Mm.
0: Ne, and you know, hariki te tai marae, and you can feel mehe mea e o rāna te rā, hapū, karongo koe I te rā.
1: Sometimes you can see it, yeah. Just from the road.
0: Yeah, you can see it.
1: Mm.
0: Yep. Ana koe ra katoa te Māori o te whare.
2: Yeah.
0: Hey. And a pai tō pātai, it's not necessarily about doing karakia mo te Māori o te whare, engari ko te hoki tonu. Yep. A te iwi ki tawa whare rā, ki te whakamahana I te whare.
2: Yeah. So.
0: Yep.
2: So if there was a whare somewhere out there that no one returned to, does that whare, and like that Māori's gone cold.
0: Depleted.
2: Yeah, depleted. Like, like is it gone?
0: And there are.
2: Do you need to put a new Māori in there, or do you just reawaken it?
1: Well, sometimes just staying and going back in there, whare, what would that do to the Māori? I don't know, it's hypothetical. What would happen if you spent 10 years of your whānau going back into that whare?
2: You'd liven it up.
0: Mm. Yeah, well, you know, I know a whare, I've only seen one, but I know a whare where people have left and it's been a conscious decision to leave. Engari e tū kauana te whare. Ne. Now, he arere kē tērā, I believe ko tanguhi te Māori o te whare.
2: Okay.
1: From a conscious decision of leaving.
0: Yeah.
1: Mm,
0: mm. Me mei wehe te tai kāinga, ko tangohi at mai te Māori o te whare rā. Ne. He tū, ko tāue ki tēnā, he me tū kau noa ana.
1: He anga noa.
0: He anga noa. Ne. But going back to his kōrero, the last about memories, the memories that are there, right? Nā maharatanga e mauna ki roto I tērā, kāinga. Tera, tera. And then there are other places where just through time, it's happened.
1: Yeah.
0: No reira ki au, he reira ki anō tera.
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0: 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Ai, te whakaoho.
1: Yeah.
2: Okay.
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0: Mm.
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0: Mm.
1: Ones that were affected by the cyclones around along the east coast, and some of those places aren't livable now.
2: Mm.
1: But they've got some of them have temporary housing on the same place next to those whare until they're able to go back in once they've been revamped.
2: Yeah.
1: So maybe that's an example where ko moi pea te Māori o taua whare.
0: E rua a mātai kupu.
2: Oh, gosh, I've just got another question.
0: Tako moi o e tainui e nei kupu, e raukau e nei kupu. 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
1: Takapau a?
0: Mianga.
1: Mianga, ah, yeah.
0: Nā, ko te oinga kōtore is an acknowledgement of a place that was once a kāinga and it still is sits with reverence and now whakaaro because of the memories in the kōrero tuku, but nobody lives there anymore.
2: Yeah.
1: Ah, yeah.
0: Ka ki era he oinga kōtore era.
2: Okay.
0: And ko te takapau mianga, pērā anō, but it's still used because, and it's an acknowledgement of all the generations that have been brought up there. Ka kia he takapau mianga.
2: Cool.
0: Yeah. Pretty much the mat, the mimi mat.
1: Yeah.
0: Ne? Ana, koe ra tā te Māori, te tiro ne?
1: Yeah.
0: Mahara neu, and I roto I tō mātou whānau, there was a sheepskin.
1: Yeah.
0: He kirihipi. Kawa ko tērā kirihipi, he kirihipi anō I roto I ngā kōro tuku iu. And the sheepskin was swapped between, you know?
1: Yeah.
0: Ana ka nō tērā he takapau mianga.

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1: Mm.
0: 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Yeah.
2: Well, I was just thinking back to, I've been to a few, like, whare openings, but now that I think about them, they were just renovated.
0: Mm-hmm.
2: So if you renovate the wharekai at your marae,
0: mm-hmm.
2: Wait, does the wharekai have a Māori?
0: He reke te wharekai.
2: Okay, we're going to...
0: Ka mai.
2: Okay.
0: Kare he wharekai I ngā wāmua.
1: Ai.
0: Ai, there were no wharekai, but we've, you know, a whakaro Māori nei, ai ka whakaro kau anu anu ki te wharekai, and a lot of times got a whare, e ngawa tupu nei ngare reke te wharekai.
2: Okay, anyway. Okay, so let's say... you're about to renovate the whare tipuna.
0: Mm-hmm.
2: For a renovation, mm-hmm. Do you need to temporarily remove the Māori and then put it back again?
1: E unu he whakamoe rāne?
0: Kei te ahua o ngā whakahutanga ki te whare.
1: Ah, yeah.
2: Okay.
0: So what are the renovations that are being done on the whare? Yeah. Meme ko te kōwhai whai anake, painuihu.
1: Ah, yeah.
0: Ne?
2: Meme so if you're replacing the flooring and the roof...
0: Well, that's when, you know, how extensive are the renovations to the whare would require you removing the Māori from the whare to keep the Māori safe for you to be able to do what you need to do. Ne? And then the innate sanctity of the whare remains, ko te tapu, taketake tēnei. But then the tapu in relation to building processes is put upon the whare. Ne? Yeah. Ana kia o tira no tera, ka tangohia tera tapu, whakawātehia tera tapu, the tapu of the house remains, ka whakahokia te Māori ki te whare. Ne? And I've seen some words, te tāngarua.
1: Oh.
0: The second
1: kawanga.
0: Yeah. It should be, I think, te whakahokia o te Māori ki te whare. Because the Māori, kua moe. 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And then, ka whakaoho. 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
0: 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Well, I roto I, if you were to whakaoki te Māori te whare, ka whakaoki te Māori, kāre koe pātai anō, ko wai te ingo te whare. Everybody already knows that. Nā, koe rā tētai wāhanga nui o te tānga kawa. Ne, that you see the distinction of the separation as well, the karaki that you would use here and the karaki you would use here. Yeah, and the intention.
1: Right.
0: You can't just have the intention.
1: Yeah.
0: You got to have the tools, the knowing, the protocol, and the why.
1: Yeah.
0: Not just the why, the whakapapa of the why. Mm-hmm. Because it always isn't just because of this. Because of this, and that is because of this, and that is because of this, and that is because of this. And that's why you got to go all the dots.
1: Yeah. The dots, the combos, the sticks.
0: Yep. So, koe ra taku whakautu ki tēnā.
2: Yeah. And so not anybody can do it.
0: Not anybody can do it properly. And here, nā katohe mai e tai ki au. And anei tāku. That will set where, in the minds of the hapu as a collective, the whakahaere or sanctity, tapu, mana, integrity of tikanga Māori sits on the marae.
1: Yeah.
0: If it's not done properly, it becomes ka noho tā noanua.
1: Ka noho
0: tā noanua. It's of no consequence.
1: Yeah.
0: And that will inform all the tikanga afterwards.
1: Kia ora.
0: I runga I tō marae. Oh, we want to do this at the tangi. Oh, na. Oh, well, no, well, you know, when we bought the thing back, we just did this and this.
1: Yeah.
0: So it must be painua.
2: Yeah.
0: And that'll be the attitude.
2: Yeah.
0: I roto I te hapu, haere ake nei, ka anō hei mate whakaheke.
1: Mm.
0: And that's very, very hard to correct.
1: Undo.
2: Yeah.
0: To undo.
1: Mm.
0: Me ka pērā.
1: Yeah.
0: Ka he te tai tikanga nui, ka he ngā tikanga katoa.
1: Yeah, me tika ha, I te timatanga. Hey.
0: Yeah.
1: E tika tēnā, we hear people saying, I will just have a lax thing. It's like, no.
2: Yeah.
1: He māma ake ki te timata, ki te okawa.
0: Ah, koe.
1: He kei mai ki te opaki o te mea māma.
0: Yeah.
1: I tēnā o te timata ki te opaki a, ki te whakapiki ki te okawa.
0: Yeah. One and quick. So,

0: hiring the right person to do it is knowing how you do it and the process of doing it and why you do it and all of that. Ko te tohunga kare mua ki ngā karakia nake. Te māma te mea karakia, ko tō whakaraupapa I ngā karakia, is all of that as well. Yeah.
1: Even knowing the logistics now, we.
0: The timing, everything. And you know, mo te wharekai. I won't say, kare e whakahua koe te iwi. 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Anyway, ka tai ngā pahi. They got off early in the morning, pura pata marae, that they were going to do the karakia for, and that Terikinu is going to open. Ka ki tērā koro e nare, all the tables were already in the wharekai with the kai on it.
2: What?
0: And he goes, e ata kō ki tātou. 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
1: Wow. He mana nui tēnā.
0: Well, what do you, you know, what have you done there to open if the everything's already...
1: Ora ke te kai.
2: Yeah, yeah.
0: So, kua takahi e te tapu. And if he had off, he tūpau tērā, he tuahu tērā, nāna.
1: Ki
0: te tikanga Pākehā.
1: Ai.
0: Yeah, and then, again, sets the example.
1: Yeah.
0: So there you go.
1: Koina pe tētahi me ana ki a tātai me ū, ne? Ki a tātai tikanga, like, kaua e tūpau ki ngā me e pai ana ki te iwi, e pai ana ki te wā.
0: Yeah.
1: Ne, e whakaro ana ki, yeah.
0: Mm-hmm. And that is, it's a challenge. And if you have those responsibilities, then... You feel the weight of that.
1: Yes, yeah.
0: And that's why it's important to have a kāhui.
1: Yeah.
0: And that you have a good connection with your hapū because a lot of people that have the knowledge, they're missing the connection.
1: Yes, yeah.
0: And they're not, they don't work on it either. It's something they have to constantly do.
1: Yeah.
0: Show up.
1: Yeah.
2: Yeah.
0: Be it the hui, you know. Kawe piki tō hoi ho ka anō mai ki reira.
1: Yeah, yeah.
0: Teitei mai e, hei hatea, hei hatea.
1: Hei hatea.
0: Yeah, hoi anō tāu.
1: Yeah,
0: he whakawhanaunga tonu ki tō rahi. Ei, harai te mea, ko tō tūranga tohunga nei.
1: E mea.
0: Mā tērā kāha.
1: Yeah, yeah, yeah, yeah.
0: Ei.
1: Yeah.
0: Because, mā ngā raho e tuai te ure, ne? 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Me kare tō iwi, te tautoko, tō hapū, te tautoko I ākoe.
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0: 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Yeah, I mean even as a pū kōrero, te wānanga ka mahue nei, te whare kōrero. 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And they came and, you know, they were going to get all these tauparapara, I don't know what they're thinking. And I says, what's your connection like with the kitchen?
1: Yeah.
0: Ne? Because me pai hoki tō mōheo kōai kei muri.
1: Yep.
0: Hea nā neke neha ki muri. E me pai tō whanaungatanga.
1: Yep.
0: Ne? Because he mana anō kei reira.
1: Yep.
0: He mana anō kei reira. And a lot of the time, the pū kōrero need to work in with the kitchen.
1: Yep.
2: Yeah.
0: It's not all about the...
2: Yeah, well, they're all parts of the same moving thing.
1: Okay. So wait till you get to that part, Taihoro. Wait till your whānei turns to reo and then you've got to go to that part.
0: But you know, just on I te koroke mō ngā ringa weira, tētahi o a mātai wānanga kua roa I aro ki a rātou.
1: Yes.
0: And really ko rātou ko tātou. Because depending on who's going to be the ringamira.
1: Yeah.
0: You know?
1: Well, tētahi o ngā kōrero, I kōrero koe mō te... 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And he hono ngā no tēnā ki te, nei o te mua, te muri o te whare.
2: Yeah.
1: Yeah.
0: Yeah. And then there's tikanga that I was unaware of.
1: Yeah.
0: So, and just closing.
1: Again.
0: So, te koha, te tikanga I a mātou. Whoever picks it up, you give it to the back.
1: Yeah.
0: Doesn't change hands.
2: Right, yeah.
0: Don't give it to the one behind you.
1: Yep.
0: My

0: Yeah. Blockchain. Me,
1: blockchain.
0: Yeah. I tō ringa ki aia. And ko te pau o te kihini, ah, me tuku ki aia.
1: Yeah.
0: Shouldn't be any hands in between.
1: Yeah.
0: Now you're giving it to Hekazi, get past the sum. Yeah. Kese te mere.
1: Yeah.
0: You give it. Ne? And me manaki te rāhuatanga. Wow. And when we had a wānanga, te koha, then, ka kōrero mai tō mātou cousin, usually ko ia te pau o te kihini. And he says, well, when I get the koha, and tangihanga, this one tangihanga, I write all the names down, and you know, ana, he puna roi, he moni, he roi mata era.
1: He roi mata.
0: He roi mata. I write all the roi mata. Yeah. Then I asked the whānau, do you want envelopes? Nā ke runga ngā kōpaki ngā ingoa.
1: Mm.
0: And ki te whānau kau, text the envelopes, and early in the morning, when it's quiet, before the lid goes on, she goes and puts them in the coffin.
1: Mm. Oh.
0: Koe ra te tikanga. Now, none of us knew that, ki mua.
1: Wow.
0: Because that's not for us to see.
1: Yeah.
0: You know, and no, because that's what she got taught.
1: Mm.
0: And so he tikanga anō kei roto e rā tuāhuatanga.
2: Yeah.
0: He pērā anō, I roto e te kauta, kei pō he kāre tikanga i reira.
1: Yes.
0: He tikanga i reira.
1: Yeah.
0: So our wānanga was about how nā tikanga I roto e te kauta, and that got the ringa were interested because the older ones got to talk about, oh, actually, this is what I remember.
1: Yeah.
0: Da,
1: yeah.
0: Da, da, da, da. And when we had a wānanga, we saw he tikanga tērā.
2: Yeah.
0: Yeah, cool. I don't think that the tikanga is just in the front and, yeah. Nā, kia huri ki te waiata?
1: Ae, ko tā tātou waiata i tēnei wiki e hoa mā, whakarongo mai.

0: when that, like, you know, part time my day, we even run out of things to talk about. No.
1: No.
0: Gotta go because
2: more questions than answers.
0: Yeah. 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
1: Yeah, kumatu. 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
2: Yeah, mihiana kia kōrua.
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2: Hei kona.
1: Hei kona mai rā.
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1: Kia ora. 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Get your voice heard.

0: me from getting better with my sister Diva and my brother Amen. And then, yeah, and I think the to be honest, the choir training was awesome in terms of just like refining the instincts. And then I kind of just always ask questions because I love singing. I love it. I love the feeling. I love the technology behind it. I love the technique to it. And strangely enough, something that really changed my vocal technique journey was linguistics. It sounds weird, but learning how we form phonetics, how we form sound and speech, hugely improved my diction and my intonation, and hugely improved my technique. I was able to translate it quite a lot from, phonetic crowding speech to figuring out, oh, if I'm using that part of my palate, like that makes this resonance. And I was able to translate that with quite a bit of intuition and then just a lot of self-study. And then, yeah, I always had my sister to hold me to task. My family aren't the type of family like everything you do is perfect. They're the type of family who love you so much they're going to tell you exactly what they think.
1: Well, that's good, but that's better.
0: It's better, but it's hard. It's really hard. It's funny. At this stage now that I'm older, like my favorite types of musicians will instantly tell you if you're flat or if you're out of time, but they know how to do it gently, and it's not like a failure. It's more just like we're both excited about making this as great as we can, and we practice honesty together. I really love practicing like a balance of honesty and empathy in the workshopping and development process, because I think like it's important to stay hungry and alert rather than complacent and think like you do have to build yourself up to feeling confident enough to do it. But you also have to hold yourself present in the moment. And I think one thing that really helps is like just raw honesty with your art. So recording my voice a lot to especially when I started working with like Brock Bauer and being a recording vocalist more and practicing regularly with a successful band, locally successful band, it was a real like my first time in the booth in the context of singing lead. I was like, oh, I have to spend a lot of time like preparing myself to hear myself. It sounds simple, but just having the time with what your voice sounds like and removing it from what you think it sounds like and actually really facing it head on as much as possible. I can't recommend that enough to any singer. Like, listen to yourself, even if you cringe, even if it hurts your guts and you're like, ah, I don't want to know. It's so empowering because you hit this point where like you can do exactly what you want to do, and also where you get to know your voice, or that thing that everybody else will receive outside of what it feels like in your somatic system and in your body. And being able to isolate the two results and separate them and then put them together is a really important like mental step with singing, I feel. And also just like embracing what you sound like, letting your actual voice resonate out rather than like you can learn a lot from other people. And obviously with singing BVs, I learned a lot from learning to tone match with different voices. But yeah, you get more from figuring out what happens if you just make sound and you don't affect it at all, and then adding the character to it after, rather than like trying to sound like blah blah blah and trying to sound like this, because a lot of the time that can actually shorten your vocal. It can shorten your vocal career because you're creating tension to emulate something that
1: Not
0: doesn't
1: natural.
0: really come out of the shape of you. And also the beauty of that is if you really try to be unique, the only way is to be as much yourself as possible because there's so many voices and artists. You want a unique voice. You have to be yourself in your mind and be yourself in your body. And that's a big lesson.
1: You also raised a really good point about how one of your music teachers told you that, like, you know, you wouldn't get far because of your ethnicity. And that kind of made me wonder, because there, you know, there have been so many famous

0: black singers that have come out of America, let alone, yeah, the rest of the world, but mostly America. So why would your teacher say something like that? Because black singers have been famous in America for so many generations.
1: I can't get into the mind of that person.
0: Yeah.
1: I really don't relate to that person. I think what they were trying to get at is it was more along the lines of they're so, like, I feel like they're, first of all, that's a very strong sign of internalized racism, externalized racism, you know? And they obviously have a belief system that is far from my own. But on that, I think they're seeing almost like, they're not able to connect to the humanness and the personhood of black artists. I think that happens a lot as well in black artistry. Unfortunately, there is like an inherited depreciation of black individuals and black storytellers and the people behind. And a lot of times people crave that sound that comes from black American lineage and don't take the time to get to know the individuals. And that, it doesn't happen the same way. But I think, unfortunately, that in the case of black Americans, that is a learned behavior from slavery, you know, from a people that have been treated as a resource. I think, unfortunately, there's entrenched culture around treating us as a resource that still lives now. And a lot of that needs to be decolonized and unpacked and corrected, you know. And we see so many incredible black artists just like breaking glass ceiling after glass ceiling, yes, in America. And but Hawaii, even though it's an American state, it is different. It is a different experience. It does share a similarity to Aotearoa in terms of like being an island away from the mainland looking on.
0: Yep.
1: And also, I mean, this is the early 90s. People probably hadn't been cancelled by the internet yet.
0: Yeah, cancel culture didn't exist then.
1: Yeah, a little less accountability potentially. And if my best guess is, first of all, they're totally out of pocket and I don't care what they have to say. And second of all, that they were trying to say I was like a dime a dozen and that I wasn't special as an individual. And I think, how cruel to tell like child that they're not special. And what I take that is like it's important to take that ugliness and like alchemize it into like what's useful, you know? And the useful thing about that is knowing that I will face people who will, you know, have prejudice against me and learning to be like able to know myself and my value regardless of their presence, because that is just the reality of the world we live in. That was a really ugly version, and it is really sad that I went through that as a child, but I feel like I'm more protective of children in the arts as a result, you know what I mean? And I could be like a safe person for a kid trying to figure out singing, because I know how important it is to encourage and create space to try things and be told that anything is possible, but past that, anything is possible if you just believe that anything is possible if you work hard and you commit to it and you get the energy you give out in the world back. So like, you know, there's a way to alchemize that positively, but obviously it sucks when a teacher tells you you're not going to be able to make your dreams come true.
0: I hope that teacher knows how well you've done after that.
1: I don't know. We have not stayed in touch. Yeah. Funnily enough, I have not kept.
0: Yeah. Ironically.
1: For some reason.
0: So I actually didn't realize you were Diva Mahal's sister until our booking was confirmed, because I think your stage name Zoe Moon.
1: Yeah.
0: And you don't always use your surname.
1: Yeah. It's actually for the simplest reason. There's two reasons why I don't use my surname. A lot of people read into this a lot. It's really not that deep. It's mostly that when I was in trouble as a kid, or like if my mom was really trying to call me, she'd be like, Zoe Moon, because that's my middle name and my first name. So it feels like it's like
0: your full name.
1: Like if I'm Zoe Moon, it's like, oh, I gotta pay attention. And I thought that would be really good mentally for performing, to be like, if somebody announces, it's like, okay, I'm really awake.
0: Yeah.
1: And then the other

0: The reason was, to be honest, going to school here, people used to pronounce my name really badly, and I was really worried when they announced my name. Like, I think people get in their heads about it. When I graduated, for instance, they announced Zoe Mall.
1: Oh,
0: They were like, it's gotta be a silent H. And this lady, like, she was
1: Silent H.
0: like nine syllable complex names. I was hopeful. I was like, she's gonna get it. And so there's a video of me graduating in my family, and it's Zoe Mall. And so
1: What a shame.
0: I'm like, let me just make it something that everybody knows about the moon. They are not gonna mess that up.
1: But I hate it when, like, we have to change our names to make it easier for other people. Like, I'm Indian, as you can probably tell from my surname. And, like, the first thing I think of when I see your surname is the Taj Mahal in India, because I would just assume everyone in the world knows about it, whether you're Indian or not. And I'm like, how do you pronounce Taj Mahal? It's the same pronunciation.
0: I can't connect to you more. Like, I couldn't feel what you're saying more if I tried. Like, at my work, it breaks my heart every time somebody comes in and I've got to take down their details and they're like scared to say their name. Or they just go straight to spelling because they just can't bear
1: Yes, I do that. I
0: it.
1: do that.
0: And I get it. I get it. And all my siblings get it. It's easier for me as Zoe Moon. I would feel that way if I didn't feel most myself when people call me Zoe Moon. Like my mom calling for me Zoe Moon is like, oh, my dad would be like, Zoe Moon. And it's like, it's almost like the storybook. It's like it's like the sign
1: Yeah,
0: of
1: like
0: fear.
1: your childhood.
0: My actual legal birth certificate certified name, you know, it's sort of the superhero version, and then
1: Yeah.
0: the version that does the banking.
1: And that's such a
0: And
1: cool middle
0: then
1: name.
0: to be Zoe
1: Why
0: Mahal.
1: wouldn't you want to use a middle name when your middle name's like that cool?
0: It sounds like an artist, and it sounds like me, and that feels good in the context of performing and
1: Yeah.
0: an artist. And I feel like I'm Zoe Moon, you know?
1: Yeah.
0: Also, there's such a strong legacy behind my family in the arts that I like that people will have to listen to my music first and then find out that there's this amazing lineage surrounding me of artists. And then they can find out that story after, but the first thing that they'll connect to is my voice and my
1: Then
0: story.
1: you, yeah.
0: And I think that's good. I didn't foresee how many Zoe Moon, the astronomer, like there's a techno artist I think in the UK named Zoe Moon, but I'm very confident that it's not their legal birth certificate
1: Oh
0: name.
1: yeah. Yeah, because remember I went to watch World of Verbal Arts the year you and Diva were singers in it, and I obviously I watched the whole show, and not once did I clip that the two of you were even related, because
0: It's
1: obviously
0: such a
1: you didn't go by your surname and she goes by Diva Mahal.
0: Yeah.
1: And I must not have thought that the two of you look alike, because I didn't even clip that you're related until literally last week when the interview got confirmed, and I'm like, oh.
0: I love that. I love people to discover our connection and then actually get to experience, because a lot of the time people like to say that I'm just like Diva or I sound just like Diva.
1: Then you get compared.
0: I trained 16 years singing with her to sound like her, so I know how to blend with her probably better than anyone, but I would say that our voices are very, very different with a similar timbre in our tone, but like my register is different, is quite different. She's so much more romantic than I am, and it's so beautiful. Like she has such strength and vulnerability, and I actually have to do a lot of work to like make mine match hers. But yeah. It's also a huge compliment to be told that I sound like her because I'm like, oh, cool. That's romantic. But I'm quite a lot breathier and maybe there's a bit more scratch to my tone. And I don't have the same capacity for belt that she has, but I do have like quite a crystalline quality in my tone at times, and then I have very, very, very low. It's like my voice kind of splits, and it's got a strong low, and I'm really just breaking down our voices. But also, we're just different artists all around.
1: Yeah.

0: You have different voices.
1: So I like people to have an experience of us as independent artists, and then they can be like, oh my God, they're sisters. And then it's like a not new factoid.
0: Yeah. So, on that note, like, do many people compare you to her or even your dad? Because your dad's also a famous singer.
1: Absolutely, people really want to compare me above them. I don't think it's comparable, but obviously I live the micro differences of us. I think, yes, we get compared a lot. Sometimes people try to book us like two for the price of one, and I'm like, absolutely not. And I think that, I think that I've compared myself to Diva growing up because she's been like a pillar for me and a safe space for me to develop as an artist. And then, and then I found me, and it's different over here. And then, it's been really great to then come back and be like, but when we're together, it makes these two things, and they're able to do amazing things together, rather than like, there was a moment in like early years where I'm like, oh, what is my voice? Because I'm still finding it. And then I'm also like working with her a lot where it was like maybe like a little bit of identity development, but I have had the safety and the support and the love and the opportunities that come with having such a successful and talented and incredible artist for a big sister. And I think actually a lot of people have. They have it in their head that I'm like a cross between my older brother, Amon, or Iman Starr. He's, known for his work, for his project Omega Supreme, and also his work with Rhombus. I get compared to him, like a cross between him and Diva, but really we're all just different people who
0: Yeah.
1: have the privilege of being together whilst we grew up, and then all make music. But not all my siblings make music, so it's lucky that we got to share that aspect of ourselves growing up. But I think what our strength is that we cover really different aspects of music and artistry respectively, and then we can kind of balance each other out, do come together.
0: So have you performed with Diva and other members of your family often? Obviously, you performed World of Wearable Arts together. But have there been many other joint performances?
1: We once upon a time, I think it was like this might even be like 5 years ago, we had a project called Black Pacific, and we did a trio, and in our trio we opened for the Taj Mahal World Tour. So we played dates all over the states together, and it was really special. And we did some shows in Europe and UK together as well. It was really quite a privilege because it happened really organically. It was like a little bit of like songs that I was working on, and a little bit of songs that Diva was working on, and a little bit of songs that Amon was working on, and then we workshopped them together to make them in a trio form where we played our own acoustic instruments and then like sung in three-part harmony on everything and kind of traded who was the lead songwriter in a wonderful balanced way. And it was really a beautiful time for us. Also, I like I said, like my development was really being like a supporting role for both of them. So I used to write with Armin and sing BBs in Omega Supreme for time. I also used to dance for him. Multifaceted moment. And then I did like years singing with Diva on and off for a while. And that was an amazing experience. And it really has honed us as quite a fierce team. And also co-wrote and produced our single Sister. So that was a big moment because actually releasing a song together at that level and making a music video and everything was really a beautiful opportunity. That beautiful music video done by Pascalino Shala, such a great
0: Nice.
1: memory of ours.

0: And yeah, I obviously my dad was on that tour, so it really was a bit of a family affair. I've sung BVs for my dad a couple of times. I've done some dates like Byron Bay Blues, things like that. So I music is kind of a family outing as well. It can be that, or it can be, I think it transforms a little bit for how we interface with family music. Like, I'm happy to be the groupie in the audience getting the dance floor started for my family's gigs, just as much as I'm happy to sing BVs, just as much as I'm happy to be like a dancer on stage, just as much as I'm happy to work as individual artists and as equals. I think I have developed through working with them to be able to work as an equal with them over time. And that was really on full display. Wow. And that felt really good. I definitely do shows with them. And I think I always will. It's probably biggest guarantee is that I can always just go over to my brother's house and bring my ukulele or my guitar, and we can just fit in, which is a really beautiful thing to have. And I probably haven't utilized it enough in recent years.
1: Yeah, that's really cool. I guess, then you can do things on your own, but you've always got your siblings and your dad that you can do stuff with. Like, and not many people have that opportunity, right? Like, a lot of people that are singers might be the only singer in their family. So you can't just go to your siblings, oh, let's write something together.
0: Challenges with that, because it's just like, how do you set yourself apart if everybody's doing it? But I think my way of just like not even worrying about that is just like always be myself, and I'm already a part. Like, it's the same thing that you have to learn as an individual artist, try and find yourself. And it's not that I can always jump up with them, because they're quite established artists. And it's not always the right thing for us to be on stage together, but it is a resource and a connection that we have that exists outside of, really exists mostly outside of the stage more than anything else. Just to know that there's somebody else who loves you, who's doing the same hustle. So like, when you're struggling, there's somebody else you can call and be like, girl, budgets aren't taking me down, girl. I can't find a saxophone player. Oh, well, I worked with blah blah blah last week. You know what I mean? Like, we definitely are resource sharers, and I'm actually really lucky to have her be my duet partner for my Roberta Flack show on Friday at 7 p.m. at Meow. I haven't actually announced it on social media yet, but I will also have my brother guesting as well. That I've brought them up, because
1: Nice.
0: having a show called Real Black for me is really important to represent the Black community here in Poneke, and who better to do that with than my family, who have been so instrumental in like the Black community of artists here in the city and in this country. So,
1: That would be awesome.
0: yeah.
1: On that note of being a singer who's based in New Zealand at the moment, do you find that there are good opportunities in New Zealand, or are there better opportunities overseas?
0: I get paid better overseas. I don't know if I'm supposed to say that as flatly
1: I
0: as
1: think it's pre I think everyone would know that, eh? It's like
0: yeah.
1: that in most industries.
0: I get bigger opportunities, but you have to fight harder to get them because there's more competition. And you can't be docile. And like, you can't kind of be like, oh, chill, doesn't matter. Like, that's not a thing. Because I know it matters. I will show up on time. This is a big deal. Like, you have to take a different, maybe a different, like, the accessibility of resources is precious here. And I think when you get into the position to be complacent about it, or even to take it for granted, you're missing a huge opportunity, because there's incredible resources that you're in a much smaller pool to compete with that you can take advantage of here. And I've definitely been guilty of the complacency there at times, but my complacency is a lot to do with, being a perfectionist with the material that I put out, and take, I will put it out if it's not exactly what I want it to sound like.

0: which is a huge privilege to hold that line and still, make ends meet. I think I would love to see more opportunities for people to start a new project and push a new idea and to create original material. And I would love to see more support of especially Wahine trying something new with more belief behind them that it will be a cool and good thing and it's exciting and people should come to it rather than like there is sometimes quite a bit of pushback as if it'll be softer, or it won't be as cool, or it won't be as big of a deal. And that's just not true. The incredible community of female artists and vocalists in this country, like the standard and the proportion to like population size is insane. I think you can really make diamonds here, and it's I feel like you see it like a lot of artists here go to Australia or they go to LA or they go to the UK and they pop off because first of all they have an interesting story that's exotic to everyone else. And unfortunately, people are quite susceptible to, oh my God, you're all the way from this place that I would never think of, So there's an excitement factor that you're able to capitalize on outside of Aotearoa. And then also there's like if you succeed in New York City, that speaks further and it reaches further and you have more connection than if you succeed here at times because there can be like this cutoff effect where maybe you reach this incredible landmark in your career here in Aotearoa, and then it just like, but that's an Aotearoa release that no one knows about. So I would love us to, I mean, obviously we don't have the population size, but I would love us to be like Germany or Japan, where it's like the local fandom of like local acts is passionate on a level where there's more that's been possible because people won't hum and ah about attendance at a local artist over $20. They'll be like, oh, like that's less than the cocktail I got last night. And I get to see original music made in my hometown and I get to be a part of like history in the making. I would love to see more local excitement for especially Wahine led projects and I would like to see more like fandom for Wahine. I want us to have groupies, I want us to have like where are my people with French chat like I mean I do have a couple, but you know what I mean? I want to see that for my girlies. I'm seeing more of it, but we could have more.
1: Yes, definitely. Yeah, I think that's always kind of been a problem in New Zealand. People don't want to kind of like go out of their box, I guess,
0: And stand apart. And that not wanting to stand apart thing, it's really hard to start something new that hasn't been confirmed by the UK and hasn't been confirmed by Australia and isn't like, I would love us to hold local in higher esteem than international acts, actually. And I love to see the progress that we are making, and there's so much more work to be done, but the progress that we are making with Indigenous artists being held as a priority, like that's so vital to the integrity of our music industry. But like, there's more work to be done. That's all.
1: And then also on that note of more work having to be done, in your experience, have you noticed men being treated differently to women in this industry?
0: Oh, how do I answer that? Because a lot of the male artists that I work with are like my brothers, my brethren, my co-hustlers in arms, But yeah, I think maybe there's a psychology space that's like not even in the forefront of people's minds where they're more prepared, like I was saying, to be a fan of a male artist and to believe that a male artist is a big deal and important and exciting than a female artist. I have seen that. I'm not saying that's everything because there's also people who go out of their way like they go above and beyond to counteract that. But the reason why they

0: are against the grain or against the sort of tide with that is because the tide does lend to like just a preconceived notion that it's easier for people to believe that this is going to be really cool. It's a male artist maybe. And
1: Yeah.
0: like I've received, even in the bookings process, I've had people say like, oh, but I only know this one song of yours. Like, can you make people dance? Like, or is it going to be like quite like soft? You know, and I'm like, oh, I have worked in so many different capacities of artistry to be called soft in the context of like my work. I was like, you have
1: It's an
0: like
1: insult.
0: except you. And yes, I am soft and I am sensitive, but that's not the full story. And that dynamic of being able to be soft and be able to be hard and be able to be tough and be able to be vulnerable is one of the things that make female artists so incredible. Like how much strength. I love artists that can express strength with their silences and their pauses and in between. Like that sort of dynamic nature is more interesting to me a lot of the time. So just like to have somebody kind of equate or assume everything I do is going to be soft and gentle and not danceable and not exciting. Like
1: Yeah.
0: particularly in the booking process, which has happened a few times, was just like I definitely made a little like say what now? I made a little scary face. Like, excuse you, because I'm too old.
1: Fair enough.
0: Life's too
1: Fair
0: short
1: enough.
0: to like mince words and be like, oh, that rude thing you said, it's totally fine. Like that. I'm trying to figure out gentle but elegant ways to be like, that was inappropriate.
1: Yep.
0: I would hope that you wouldn't make that assumption, you know? It's scary though. And here's the thing is I have been socialized into being afraid to defend myself in a professional setting. That's what gets my fire. I'm like, oh, no, that can't happen. I can't stay afraid to defend myself if odds are against what I'm trying to do. You hear what I'm saying? Like, it's almost like you're feeling, I believe that our emotions and our feelings are like vital information about what's going on. A lot of people think of it as this like side thing that's like not important and not professional, but I'm like,
1: It's the most important thing, though.
0: most important thing, because it's all you leave with after all is how it felt to do that. And I feel better doing shows when I know that I'm going to be respected. And it doesn't have to be like the respect of assuming that I'm a baddie without hearing any of the music, you know, but it does have to be the respect of like having room for the potential of what I could be. And I would like it to feel more akin to a lot of my male contemporaries. And there have been a lot of experiences where it hasn't, or people maybe didn't know how to place me because they can't quite nail down what I am culturally. And so they can't really project themselves into it easily. Or, like boundaries like that are obviously infuriating, but they also, I don't know, I'm competitive. Like if somebody like burns me up about something like that, I'm like, right now I have to win. Now I have to come out on top. There's no other choice. And yeah, there's nothing, winning really is standing in your truth, I think. And I'm getting to a good place with that, regardless of it being in front of people or just by myself.
1: Yeah, it's definitely true. I think like all these assumptions are made of women. It doesn't even matter which industry you're in. It could be
0: Yeah.
1: the arts or something completely different.
0: Definitely.
1: All these assumptions are made about the woman beforehand, whereas when it's a man who's in the same job or same, type of
0: Oh, either breadth of
1: industry,
0: tea and
1: yeah.
0: opportunity, maybe.
1: Whereas a woman is always put in a position where she has to prove herself. And the man doesn't have to prove himself as much. And it's, yeah. I feel like it is getting better, but there's still a lot more work to go.
0: Yeah, there's a lot of work to do. I like to say that so that it doesn't feel like hopeless and you don't leave it on like a low note. Like there's work to do, so then it kind of like motivates me a little bit more rather than, oh, this again. But there, yeah, there's, I think you've nailed it. I think across disciplines, there is this, I mean, we know, and the stats are very clear and incredibly accessible, that there is an intersectionality in terms of what is considered possible for a person and the way that filters.

0: down to being a woman, being queer, being a person of color, having money is big in politics. People can cut the line in so many ways just by having money, or having even just having somewhere where you will be financially secure regardless of the risk that you take and what you win or lose in the process of trying to make something. Even having parents with a stable business and a house that they own that you can crash at, and you lose everything on a bad tour. These resources make a big difference in terms of whether or not we see people, and that breaks my heart. I totally pack big sads by myself thinking of artists that we lose just purely because of access and because of bias, inherent bias. It makes me really sad. And I love to see that broken down. That gives me hope. And I hope myself to like, and I have seen and experienced and received the feedback that when people see somebody who looks completely different, this is the vitality of representation, right? When people see somebody that might, like they're not used to seeing that reflects them, the vitality of that is that has a domino effect. There's a chain reaction that happens where people then see that person and they're like, oh, I can do stuff too. And it doesn't have to be the same thing that they're seeing you do. It can just literally be the element of possibility and opportunity. Like I can persevere and I can put myself in that place that I haven't seen somebody who looks like me be. And there are so many people who have done that for me. And actually, funnily enough, like vocalists and jazz artists helped me find my identity when I didn't have a lot of references for myself. So like learning to sing through listening to Billie Holiday and listening to Ella Fitzgerald and listening to Nina, very important. Listening to Nina, because that is a dark-skinned black woman being successful and being the thing, the most amazing thing at a time where it would have been almost impossible to be that. I have a poster of Nina in my room just to remind myself every time I'm like, oh, this won't be possible, this won't be possible, I look at her and I'm like, it's been possible. She already broke the ceiling. And any of those doubts, they have no purpose in here. They have no purpose here, And like to be able to offer that to somebody just looking for a reflection of themselves is like probably the greatest honor and service I can do as an artist. And it's really important to me to do that and feel them.
1: You raised a really good point about costs and people's I guess life and family situations being a real barrier, because especially in the arts, right? Like we all know that people in the arts don't get paid very well unless they're super successful. Like a lot of people that are singers or doing anything in the arts, whether you're an artist, a singer, a performer, a lot of them have to do this passion outside of another job that they actually go to be able to pay for their passion. And it's like if you're working a full-time job and then you're spending your nights doing the thing that you're passionate about, it's such a barrier, because if you don't have that income, then you can't be the singer that you want to be.
0: Consequences in terms of burnout and the physical consequences, and then also the medical consequences, because I have had my career really slowed down because of developing like chronic fatigue and medical issues from just like going on so much adrenaline and so much lack of sleep for so long that eventually I hit a big old wall. And I've had to completely revolutionize my output. And that's been really, really, really, really, really, really hard. And I, like, for the first time in the last 5 years, said no to gigs, big gigs that I really wanted, and had to cancel shows because I have to work under a completely different set of rules for what I can and can't do. And it's still a process figuring out, and I'm making a total mess of it, because what I know from like years and years of practice is show must go on mentality, which is a lot of self-abandonment. And it's a known thing. There are so many catchphrases, break a leg, show must go on, you have to love it. A lot of artists will always say you have to love it. And the reason why they say that is because if you don't love it, it makes absolutely

0: no
1: Yeah.
0: fiscal sense. It makes no logistics sense to do this. And the risk factor is deafening. Even with my show on Friday, like the risk factor is massive. But this is what faith and belief and trust and is all about. That's where like the magic has to come in and support you, and you have to learn how to interpret the signs of or in the pocket of like, okay, I'm gonna break even, and when you're like, okay, I need to find alternatives subsidizing for this event, and then take stock and where I went wrong there. Like, and you don't lie awake at age four dreaming of writing budget sheets. And when you want to be an artist, you don't lay awake being like, I hope I get really good at writing applications for funding when I grow up. Like that, I mean, if you do, go off, Queenie. But like, I didn't. Like, I fully wrote in my diary, I want to be a superstar. You know, I did not write, I want to write a budget Excel sheet. And I want to get really fast at my email comms. Like that is just not, that was not the fantasy, but it is the skill set that you start having to like acquire. And it's really sad that people we lose who just don't A, have like access to those skill sets, B, might not even have like the mental health or wellness to even be able to do that, or C, they are at work for that other job that pays their rent.
1: Yeah, and
0: Right
1: that takes up all
0: now,
1: the time.
0: person, like leading up to this, I'm working, you know, most days retail, you know, and then I finish and then I start other job. And it's so funny, like people ask me, oh, what are you going to do after work? And I'm like, go to the work,
1: Got a job
0: you
1: number
0: know,
1: two.
0: I'm going to set up my laptop and do my other job. And it's, I think the most important mental trick is to call your music. If you decide to do music as a career, to take it seriously and to honor yourself by taking it seriously, like I'm at work, not and not I have spent a lot of time being told like, oh, you must love what you do, oh, you're so talented, you're so passionate, oh, it must be so fun. And yes, it is all of those things, but eventually, if you want it to last, it has to be, it can't be, I mean, it is this intangible, ethereal, beautiful, emotional thing. And I do wish at some point I can return it to being there more. But if I want it the way I want it, it has to be work. It has to be work. It has to be budget sheets. It has to be plans. It has to be scheduling. It has to be these things in order to make ends meet. And then it has to be supported by another job. But when I think about all of what I could do if I was just doing this,
1: Yeah, if money wasn't part of the
0: singles out. I would have
1: problem.
0: my record out already, you know, and I would be further. But at the same time, I like to say everything is art, and that helps to calm those struggles, you know. Like brush, you can be doing art and how you brush your teeth and how you know do the dishes. Everything can actually be art and could be a moment and a relationship with how you reflect the world around you. And everything can be a lyric, really. So everything is
1: Yeah, that's a
0: reflective.
1: good way to look at things. Good way to look at tools.
0: Yeah, well, I'm not perfect. I don't always like that. Like, I'm actually quite pessimistic, but this is me trying to overcome that.
1: Yeah. So just before we finish out, can you tell our listeners a bit more about your upcoming performance on Friday in the Jazz Festival and a little bit more about the Jazz Festival as a whole and maybe some of the other performers taking part in it?
0: Ooh, okay. Well, I'll start one item at a time. So, with Jazz Festival as a whole, it's such an important time for the city and for the community because the attendance and the excitement about live music is just at like a high point, which really feels like I was saying, like it's rare and it's hard to start and try new things and learn and get new artists in front of crowds. And there is a venue shortage, but that kind of changes once people start know to go to gigs. And there's something about Jazz Fest that really gets people going and shows and excited about music, which a lot of us artists like rely on. And it's a perfect time to try something. And I have definitely chosen to use this opportunity to try something I've

0: wanted to do for a long time. I have a deep love and respect and gratitude for Miss Roberta Flack, who we lost this year. When I was trying to figure out my voice, and I kind of talked a little bit about that discovery process. Often, as a Black female artist, people really wanted me to belt, and the assumption was that I was a belter and that I would do runs. And it's not that I can't do those things, it's just like that's not actually my intuition a lot of the time. I tend to build to big moments, but and I can start and stay there, but my pleasure in songs is very much in the storytelling and the emotional connection. And I figured out when I first sung Feel Like Making Love that I was meant to sing songs like that, that was like as natural as breathing to sing. Strolling in park, watching winter is free. It just feels like the easiest, most natural thing in the world. And then it's a powerful thing to just resonate for indulgent long periods of time on a beautiful chord and just feel it and be the message of a story. Like that's what gets me excited in whatever shape it takes. And this time it's taking shape as a sort of celebration and an honoring of an artist that helped me figure out a little piece of what makes me the artist that I am. And it's sort of like a final stage of grieving, to be honest, because it hit me hard that we lost her. She was a very self-defining and singular artist in terms of how she was so naturalistically herself. She broke a lot of rules and didn't bat an eyelid. And like a lot of her epic moments and song translated and retranslated and sampled to this day. We all know Killing Me Softly, Lauryn Hill, you know, but we got that epic moment from Killing Me Softly, Roberta Flack, and we know Feel Like Making Love, D'Angelo, you know, but like we got it from Roberta, and she was an incredible classical artist, so it's a really perfect opportunity for me to try something which is new for me, which is performing with a string quartet. Lovely Seth Boy has been my right-hand man and my secret weapon and done these incredible string arrangements for the show. I've spent some time finding some curated footage of Roberta speaking that will kind of play throughout the show as well. So it'll almost feel like she's
1: Nice.
0: there. I have an incredible band, including Jonathan Crayford, Jules Blumen. I have my friend Jordan Gray on drums, Ato Kwamena, and I have Tabani Gafra, who also has his show on the 18th as well. And that's been like a last minute addition that's just added new life. And like I said, Diva's gonna be singing a little bit, and I'll have my friend Chris CK rapping. I've got a couple of them that I'm doing in a way that's quite unexpected, but generally my goal is to honor this material to the absolute best of my ability and, like Roberta, be a vessel of these stories and interpret them in my own stories and in my own feeling and then share that with the audience. And yeah, it's quite ambitious for me to have such a big band. I think it's like 11 of us.
1: Wow.
0: It's a lot more than I usually work with, but I think we're creating something special that is a side of my artistry that I think has parallels with Roberta. I call myself a folk R&B artist in order to talk to the like ancestral lineage of storytelling from Black American artists and speak to it in the frame of folk, which has a little bit of rebellion and calling that folk, of course, and reframing and calling that folk, and then R&B art, that's the musical elements really instrumentally that give me the tools to do the different kind of storytelling that I like to do typically, but I wouldn't say it's fixed to that. But I looked up her genre actually just out of curiosity, and she sees herself as an R&B folk artist. I was like, what?
1: Oh, that's what you say you are too.
0: And there's parallel, and I was like, oh my God, I've been talking about how she inspires me, but I was just like, I didn't even look at that. I didn't even know that we listed ourselves in similar genres. So there's been lots of fun little parallels that have popped up. But yeah, this is a great opportunity for me to try something

0: and know that my musicians will be paid, appropriately for their work, and to take a chance. And Meow has been so great in helping me facilitate this idea, and I'm really excited to bring it to their stage. I haven't performed at Meow in a while. Big mistake, huge. I'll fix
1: Yeah,
0: it.
1: I've seen you. I've been there for a couple of talks and shows before.
0: Yeah, it's a great space. It's great people, and they really care, and they're doing so much with Meow Meow Nui to try to
1: Yes.
0: bring more opportunities to local artists to be able to perform at a higher scale and to have options between the two venue sizes to, create ambitious works. And I think this time is a perfect time to show up for local artists, discover artists that are just outside your door that could very well be your favorite, and to experience moments that otherwise throughout the year they might not have the resources to deliver to you. So, and a lot of like new jazz school students and up and coming artists are trying works. A lot of established artists are writing new compositions to try out. Like it for a little time, for a week, it's going to feel like our whole city is a festival of sound. And I look forward to sharing that with the artists that come internationally, like Gregory and Samara. And I look forward to sharing that with the community here.
1: Nice. It sounds like a really good festival. And yeah, your show sounds amazing as well. I think it will be a really nice tribute to Roberta Flack, and all the music that, she had and maybe didn't get to write as well or didn't get to perform. Have you ever met her? Out of
0: No,
1: curiosity.
0: actually, but okay, this is hilarious. I called my dad because he was asking me what I was up to because he was looking at booking me later this year for some writing and touring. And I called him, he's like, "Hey baby, what's up?" I was just like, "Oh, I'm working on my Roberta Flack show, actually. I'm sitting with the music." He's like, "Oh yeah, I did a show with Roberta." What?
1: So he's met her. Oh.
0: I'm like, it's so, we live in such different worlds. We're so like, we're in such, I'll be like, "Oh, I'm looking up to this thing that I could never imagine, and I feel so far away from it."
1: He's just sitting with her.
0: Friend, "Oh, we go way back." And I'm just like, wow, we have lived very, very different lives. But it's exciting to be able to connect and hear like once in a lifetime stories of what she was like at the show in like the 80s, direct from my father. It's a huge privilege to have like never before seen behind the scenes info about people you only dreamed to get to meet. I have not met her, and yeah, it I've never seen her play live, which I never will get the chance, so this will be the closest thing I can have. That's all right, I think it'll be a treasured memory nonetheless.
1: Definitely. Yeah, well, I wish you all the best for Friday, and thank you so much for taking the time aside to chat to me, especially this close to your show, where I'm sure
0: Thank
1: you'd be really busy with rehearsals most evenings.
0: Thank you for acknowledging that. No, that's it's rehearsals really kick in tomorrow and the day after, but there's a lot of preparation. I want to be accountable to my artists so that they have everything.
1: Yeah. Definitely. I get it. I'm a performer as well, but I do dancing. I can't sing to save my life, but I know, like, when we have a dance show coming up, it's just like the rehearsals just ramp up that, yeah, so I get
0: And it
1: it.
0: was so focused. It's like so many people are like, "Let's hang out, let's get a coffee." And I'm like, I feel like I
1: No.
0: let everybody down from the build up to a show, or my answer is just always like, "You can come to my house and watch me work.
1: Yeah, or
0: I'm
1: let's hang out next week when
0: here.
1: it's finished.
0: Here, watch me work, or come to the show, or I'll see you in November."
1: Yeah. Well, thank you so much, and all the best for Friday, and all the best for the rest of your career and everything that's coming up as well.
0: Thank you. Yeah, I do. I am working on a new single that I'm looking forward to
1: Oh.
0: dropping soon-ish, depending on the weather.
1: Yeah. Thank you.
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Dífachorta agus Fortarov. Welcome again to Capital Irish. You have just tuned in to 106.1 FM. We're coming to you from Wellington, New Zealand. We are on the air every Sunday morning at noon, and we pre-record our programme on the Thursday. So very happy to be with you and tell you a few stories about what's happening in Ireland. And if there's anything Irish happening in New Zealand, we try and chase that up. And Marion Grealis is going to do the technical work today. And very, very grateful for that. There's a whole group of us, about 8 or 9, who do this Capital Irish programme, and some who do the technical work. So it's a great team. And thank you for supporting us by listening. And we also thank our sponsors, Susie McGuinness and the Hutt Valley Irish Society and the Wellington Trust. So we really appreciate that, because, of course, without them we couldn't do the show. So I was looking at the Irish Times today and I see summer has arrived. There were some gorgeous photos of people just lying around in Phoenix Park and sunning themselves, and the temperature was 21 degrees and they were lying under this lovely blue sky and the just beautiful sunshine. Now we're going in the other end. You feel really envious of them. But anyway, for anybody who's going to Ireland over the next week or two, yeah, you'll have a lovely time. But the other news, of course, in the newspapers at the moment is the old tariff debacle, which will, of course, affect Ireland as it is affecting New Zealand. And Mr. Trump has said that the United States will announce a major tariff on the pharmaceutical imports very shortly. He said that today in his speech in the White House. So, of course, we're all probably very aware that pharmaceuticals really were one of the biggest industries in Ireland, and they were exempt from the sweeping tariffs on the US imports announced by President Trump last week, because he said he would face separate tariffs, arguing that the duties would push drug companies to move manufacturing operations to the US. And the pharmaceutical industry is a vital part to the local economy in many of the small villages in Ireland, particularly down in Cork, in Ringaskiddy, and the surrounding areas, where I read today there are 21,500 people who are employed by pharma and the biomedicines, and thousands more with indirect jobs. So this article was in The Guardian today, and it stated that the people have pinned their lives and their financial planning on jobs, not just in the pharma, but in the secondary industries like construction and scaffolding and all the other things that go with building factories and keeping them afloat. So while the US big tech usually dominates the headlines when it comes to Ireland's extraordinary success at attracting investment, it is pharma that drives its export surplus with the USA. So over 73 billion euros of goods are exported to the US from Ireland, and 44 billion of those come from the pharma industry. So then the other part of it is the Ireland's contributing to the country's bumper 28 million corporate tax. Take something that the US Secretary called a tax scam. So, you know, it's in the firing line at the moment.

And we hope that the jobs won't be too badly affected and that after the lovely, amazing, thriving economy that Ireland has enjoyed over the last 20, 30 years, that things won't change. I really hope they don't.

a web series like in the early 2000s, which I watched, but I think a lot of people did as well. And it's like a love letter slash parody to Back to the Future. And they're, far out, I saw this like 2 weeks ago. And they're sitting around and the band's not really working and they're trying to get a show at this bar called the Rivoli, and it just isn't working out for them. And so they mistakenly and somehow without their knowledge make a time machine and end up back in 2008 where they just do shenanigans in 2008 and change the timeline. And it is a really, really funny movie. And I think anybody can enjoy it. I was laughing my ass off the whole time. I think everybody in that theater had a smile from the minute it started to the second it finished. It was like it's a perfect comedy movie in all senses, you know? That's the hard thing about seeing a good movie that's like just fun. There's not much to talk about, but I recommend that everybody go watch it. But I also, last night, and this is fresh in my brain, I went and I watched a terrible, terrible movie. I watched The Bride, Maggie Gyllenhaal's new movie, if you can call it that. First off, like the good things about it is that the marketing team is insanely good because they made it look like a good movie. The costume designers and the set designers and the makeup designers, all amazing. They did an amazing job. Visually, the movie was beautiful to watch. But whatever Maggie Gyllenhaal did with that script was beyond terrible. In the trailer, there's all these things about like showing off. The movie is The Bride, but it's The Bride of Frankenstein, but what if the bride was in it for more than 2 minutes, like she is in the 1930s or 40s one? And so it's all about her. And it's got, the bride's played by Jesse Buckley and the Frankenstein's played by Christian Bale. And they both do a really good job, but the script is beyond terrible. So Frankenstein is just so lonely. And he requires this like doctor who isn't Dr. Frankenstein to bring to life a new person so that he can have someone to love. He wants a bride. And he brings her back and just lies to her the whole movie. Says she doesn't tell her that she's undead. Just it's like, oh no, you had an accident, you got amnesia, and like, I'm totally not dead. Don't look at all the scars all over my body. And the opening scene is the cringiest thing I've ever seen. For some reason, they decided that in this movie, the bride should be possessed by the ghost of Mary Shelley, which doesn't make any sense because Frankenstein is real in this universe, and also Mary Shelley is. And Mary Shelley wrote Frankenstein, but didn't create the monster. It doesn't make any sense. It's an awful, awful, awful plot. But the Mary Shelley thing has nothing to do with the whole movie. It's just like the bride has like Tourette's and she has Mary Shelley tics every 5 minutes. Well, and then just does nothing with it. It's like it's the most redundant plot in a movie. But the opening scene is so cringy because it's when she first gets possessed and it's just her speaking in a terrible British accent for about 10 minutes before she gets pushed down the stairs, which is in the trailer. And then the movie is like a good opening 20 minutes after that where it's just Frankenstein talking about how he needs a partner. And then the middle of the movie is a series of three montages split up between three scenes of the bride and Frankenstein kissing and having a conversation. It's a montage fest all in the middle of the movie. And then it goes into the third act, which is beyond terrible. It might be one of the worst endings to a movie I think I've seen in a long, long, long while. I wouldn't recommend watching it, but at the same time, it's a interesting movie because it's not the worst thing in the world. It's not bad, but it's not good, but it's really, it's interesting. It's not even like a fun, bad movie, but it's so visually appealing to watch that I think it warrants watching it. And maybe just it also warrants watching it to see just how terrible they can screw up the story. And in the trailer, it shows all these things about like a river.

Like the bride has a speech and that starts a revolution. And so I went into it thinking that the movie would have the bride doing, have like, leading this revolution against like the patriarchy or whatever. It was just shown in like one montage. It was one clip. And I was so disappointed because half the trailer was about how she's this icon. And it was really, they did nothing with it. It was just a really terrible, terrible love story with terrible characters, but great acting, great sets, and great makeup. So I don't recommend it as like watching it, but I also think that if you're curious, you should watch it because it'll be a fun movie to form. I think it's a fun movie to form your own opinion on. But still is it's beyond saving. It's really, really, really bad, but parts of it are really, really good. There's a couple scenes I liked, but most of it you're watching it. And I was just sitting in the movie theater going, I don't know what's happening, but I know I don't like it. yeah. So, you know, in conclusion, watch Nirvana, the band, the show, the movie. And for dear God, don't watch The Bride unless you're really curious to see what it's like. but with that, we're going to move on to our second song. And that will be... See the Sky About to Rain by Neil Young. Please enjoy.

Hello, and welcome back to 106.1 FM Access Radio, Thing of the Week, with your host Micah. That was See the Sky About to Rain by Neil Young. Great song. Next, we're going to go into a fan favourite topic, which is Game of the Week. And for once, we finally have one again. But this week, I'll say last week, I beat it in about 3 days because it was so good. But I was playing Resident Evil 9 Requiem, which might be one of the best games I've played in a very long time. It was perfect back to front. If you don't know Resident Evil, they are the goofiest, most batshit insane zombie games, and that's about it. A whole bunch of random shit happens, and you have to love it. And there's like suplexes, you're suplexing and roundhouse kicking zombies in the head, crushing their brains against the wall, trying to avoid getting bit whilst taking down Umbrella. But this one is, I think, perfect because Resident Evil has now kind of gone into two camps of, there's the old, like, mid-era ones where they're more action-y, and then there's the first one and then the newer ones, which are more horror. And so this game gets you to play as two characters. One is Grace, who's a new character, and the other one's Leon, who was in Resident Evil 2, 4, and 6. And Grace is like, she has no experience with wielding a gun, and you're just walking around really tight, enclosed spaces and getting stalked by big, imposing creatures and zombies that feel like they're bullet sponges that you just cannot kill, which really just gets your heart pumping. And I was terrified the whole time. I had my heart racing and my headphones like sweating off my head. It was so intense. And then you also get to play as this character Leon, who's more action-y, and he's the one that's like roundhouse kicking and suplexing all the zombies. And it makes it a really interesting game where just as horror games start to feel a bit redundant, about midway through a horror game normally you kind of don't get scared anymore because you know what all the enemies are, you know what's coming, it's, you know, the jump scares start wearing off. And so about where that would happen in this game, they switch your character to play as Leon, which then you're learning how to play the game pretty much from the start again with a new character who has like a total different moveset, and you're doing different things and it's more action focused. And now all those zombies that were giving you a hard time earlier in the game, you're just going through and demolishing them in seconds. And it's perfect. It is the perfect Resident Evil game. It makes it so much fun to play, and the some of the writing is ridiculous because it has to be, but it's the story is really good. I think it's one of the best Resident Evil stories that have come out in a long time, and so I really, really enjoyed playing it, and I'm excited to see where they go next with this because there's new DLC coming out for it

Zane, yeah, should be a fun one to play, but I recommend it wholeheartedly. I think that everybody should play it. And I don't think there's like you'll get a little bit of extra like, oh, I know that moments if you've played the old games, but you don't need to. It can stand alone on its own merit, and I recommend that you play it. But with that, I'll move on to the next song. And so everybody go play Resident Evil Requiem. And this is In the Morning by Built to Spill. Please enjoy.

Hello, and welcome back to 106.1 FM Access Radio with your host, Micah. That was In the Morning by Built to Spill. very abrupt stop on that one. You know, we're 24 minutes in, and I've said everything I wanted to say, so I think we're just going to start moseying through some songs. This next one I'm going to play is Out of Sight by Spiritualized. It's a great song, and I hope you enjoy it.

Hello and welcome back to 106.1 FM Access Radio Thing of the Week with your host Micah. That was Out of Sight by Spiritualized. What a big, full, epic song. That really just

builds. I think it's one of my favorite things about Spiritualize is that sometimes their lyrics are a little bit lackluster in the fact that he does what I complain about in like modern music now, that you write like a couple verses and you just repeat that for 6 minutes. It's not one verse and just repeat that and repeat that, and the music under it doesn't change. But I think the Spiritualize does a really good job of repeating the same thing and just building the music under it and getting louder and bigger, and then like stripping it down to nothing again and then building it back up, which makes it just so much fun to listen to. Especially like, you know, it starts off and you're like, yeah, this is what I want, something light and easy, and then by the end you're like, oh my god, I can't cope. I can't cope with anything. Yeah, great song. And before anybody gives Micah Clark of Thing of the Week fame any flack for not being able to have enough talking content to fill a whole episode, if Kira was here, she the next 25 minutes, you know, that's her time. I've done my part. And so now we're just going to sit back and just listen to some tunes. This next song is Taxes by Geese. Please enjoy.

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Well, 106.1 FM Access Radio featuring Thing of the Week. That was Taxes by Geeks. Great song, amazing drums on that song. I really, really, really love them. But the next song we're going to listen to is Take a Run at the Sun by Dinosaur Jr. And if you know Dinosaur Jr. and you haven't heard this, you will be very, very, very confused. So please enjoy.

Hello and welcome back to 106.1 FM Access Radio Thing of the Week. That was Take a Run at the Sun by Dinosaur Jr. Remember when I first heard that song? Because that album is very, it's very shoegaze. A whole bunch of distorted guitar and, like, mumbly vocals. And then I'd heard, like, the, you know, I went to listen to it and I listened to the deluxe version on Spotify rather than the normal one. Because I don't think they had the normal one, which I was annoyed about, but they had the deluxe remastered, and then it gets to the end of the album, and then the first song that plays right after all this heavy, distorted, like, soupy guitar is that. And I was like, oh, okay. And it's such a beautiful afternoon today, you know? What a cheery song to play on a nice afternoon. I say, locked in a room with no windows. yeah, so great song, but if you liked that, I wouldn't listen to any other Dinosaur Jr. because you won't be happy with what comes next. The next song we are going to listen to is Heavy Metal by Clap Your Hands Say Yeah, which is a great, great song. Please enjoy.

Hello, and welcome back to 106.1 FM Access Radio Thing of the Week with your host, Micah. That was Heavy Metal by Clap Your Hands, Say Yeah, which I think is a great song. It's definitely not for everybody. Very, like, whiny, mumbly vocals, but one of the, in my opinion, one of the best debut albums from a band that went on to do not much else that was that good. Next song I'm going to play is, well, 13 minutes left. Next song I'm going to play is Papa Won't Leave You Henry by Nick Cave and the Black Seeds. And the Bad Seeds. God damn it, I always get that mixed up because there's that awful, awful New Zealand, you know, that barbecue reggae band, the Black Seeds. And I always get them mixed up because I think Black Seeds is kind of cooler than Bad Seeds, but that band is beyond terrible. But Nick Cave and the Bad Seeds, they're one of the best. And this song is great. So I hope you all enjoy it.

Hello and welcome back to 106.1 FM Access Radio Thing of the Week. That was Pup Won't Leave You Henry by Nick Cave and the Bad Seeds. What a great song. We got 6 minutes left before I'm kicked off the air. Play a short little song. This is Source Decay by The Mountain Goats. 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
2: 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Get your voice heard.

0: exactly the same thing again. In fact, the legislation is even worse than last time. So, I mean, back to your question. Would you be able to repeat the question once more? Sorry.
1: No, it's just we've been enjoying a pretty decent reputation for decades that we do care about the environment. And many many people see us as world leading. Well, this seriously compromises that hard-won reputation when we have, as you say, pay-to-play strategies that are compromising the way we're perceived internationally.
0: Absolutely. So now, so what you've got is you've got a degradation of our environmental reputation. So no longer do we care about the environment. We don't care about the long term. What ends up happening is we have a very short-term profit focus by doing oil, doing mining, and damaging our environment. And by removing those restrictions, in the long term, it's going to have big consequences on us, and we'll have to fix those at some point, maybe later down on the road. And then you've got an environment where that fast-track legislation also has a VIP lane, where 149 projects could be selected by a minister. And what was the process for that? Essentially, all we can see is that a correlation between the donations and being selected. There's no competitive bidding processes. There's experts are not being used. So what ends up happening by this piece of legislation is designed to centralize power in the minister's hands. Shane Jones, Simeon Brown, Chris Bishop are the three core ministers, and they make the decision of which project is the most valuable to us, the most important. Not an expert panel, nothing. So what's happening is that you've got the introduction of legalized forms of corruption. I won't say it is corrupt because it is legal what they're doing because of the legislation. And you can see in the latest donation statistics that ACT, NZ First and National are getting massive amounts of donations that are far beyond anything Labor and Green and the TPM can muster. And the only thing that really is driving that is fast-track legislation.
1: Tēnā koe. The RMA, even though it wasn't a hundi, gave Māori interests a right to intervene at perhaps developments on sensitive land, etc. How do you sense this compromises treaty rights with this fast-track legislation and in many ways denying that Māori decision-making input to development? It's another kick in the guts as far as honouring the treaty is concerned. Well, that's the way I sense most Māori are feeling about it. But it is very deliberate how we're seeing the fast-track legislation able to circumvent those rights when it's enacted.
0: Yes, I mean, it's the pattern isn't just with the environment. We've seen it right across the board. Māori have an immense power in government. They have, especially in around minerals and coastal lands, it's about veto power. And the only other partner in the government is Māori. So by removing the treaty, by removing those principles, and by removing the voice of Māori, they are just removing an obstacle in their eyes for corporate takeover. So as the corporations, they want to gain access to this land. They don't want to deal with the tribes, Ngāi Tahu, currently in a fight with the gold miners in the South Island. They want that out of the way. They don't want, they just want to get to the money as fast as possible without any regard for anything. And it's just a short-term vision of gathering as much money as possible. So the whole project is deliberate. The whole thing from 2023, since they started to now, has been designed to remove Māori rights out of governance completely because they are the only other partner with a similar, I won't say equal power, but similar power to the government, and they can stop things from happening. They can challenge things from happening. They can question things and happening. So nobody wants that. So they just are removing that from government. And it's quite sad to see that it's Shane Jones, Winston Peters, Tama Potaka doing it because they full well know what this all means. You know, they're rolling back everything that are treaty rights that have been fought for about 40 years. You know, I mean longer, but after the principles came into place. So it's just about concentrating power and money into the hands of the wealthy few and inside the and to the hands

0: of the ministers.
1: Dr. Harpreet Singh is with us. It's an election year. Do you think they have lurched to right? Your gut feeling here, you mentioned Trump's style approach to deregulation. Ultimately, it's the New Zealand voters who will determine who gets the reins of power after November. And do you think that this push right will be a successful strategy for the coalition? Or do you think New Zealanders will have some kickback come November when people start considering the environmental degradation, the lack of respect to the treaty and other matters in this Trumpian-style politics that has embedded itself in New Zealand? Ultimately, do you think that the coalition government will pay the price, Harpreet?
0: Oh, yes, I believe that. Again, the economy defines a lot of what happens in the in the election year. I think stripping back treaty has been big. I think we saw that with Treaty Principles Bill as well. I see that the attack on, it's not just Māori. You know, it's a woman, it's migrants, it's the rainbow community, it's environment. Every aspect of our lives is being attacked by the right. They have absorbed the Project 2025 book, which was what the Trump administration utilized to do what they did in the US. And I don't think New Zealanders are keen on it. New Zealanders have an underlying distrust of the Americans, which comes back from the 80s and the nuclear movement. So for our government to adopt a strategy that has been so divisive in the United States, I think the public will, there will be backlash to what they've done, and it will be significant. How big that backlash is, I don't know. I mean, I've just posted up the similarities between the electoral law changes, where they've jimmied the system to benefit the right. And now I don't know what the outcome of that will be. We have 13 days, prisoner voting, a whole range of things that they've done to the electoral laws to make it harder to vote. So we'll have to see. I just hope that people open their eyes and see what's going on. It's up to you who you vote for, but the consequences will be on, you know, if you vote the wrong way. You know, the right represents a small portion of our population, the wealthiest, the most powerful in our country. You know, those NBR rich listers or whatever you want to call them. You know, and then there's the rest of us. So if you vote that way, you're not really voting for yourselves. You're pretty much just voting for them because they've convinced you to do that. And I think that the right will get a backlash. I think the majority understand it. New Zealand's a good country like that. And I think if they keep going down this path, it's going to be dirty tactics for a very long time. Just like the American Republican Party was taken over, I think National is going down the same path, if it's already happened.
1: I thank you once again, Harpreet, for your commentary and willingness to share some time with us on Waitea. All the best until next time. Thank you, and ngā mihi.
0: Thank you, Dale.
1: Tēnā koe. Dr. Harpreet Singh, with really interesting perspectives. You might Google him and find out more, read some of his stuff. I do note a right-wing, One Nation, Pauline Hanson's party, scored a historic win in a by-election in Aussie, over in the UK as well. The Labour Party took a hit there as well, as immigration becomes a more important political issue globally than it has for some time.

0: Well, Family Start and other whānau support organisations are raising urgent concerns as rising fuel prices and increasing cost pressures threaten their ability to deliver essential in-home early intervention services, just as government reforms introduce further uncertainty across the prevention sector. But this is Nathan Harrington, who's Chief Executive of Te Kupinga Hauwhare Ahuriri in Napier and a member of the national network of 43 Family Start providers. Thank you for joining us on the program, Nathan. Tēnā koe, ko Dale tēnei, mekane kia koe, te rangatira.
1: Hi, morena Dale. Thank you for taking the time to speak with us today. I'm looking forward to having a kōrero with you.
0: Well, it's our pleasure, thank you. As Chief Executive of Te Kupinga Hauwhare Ahuriri, how are the proposed reforms, Nathan, affecting your organisation's ability to plan and deliver Family Start services?
1: Yeah, I think on one hand, we're grateful with the fact that we know what the outcome is, because for several years now, we've kind of been in limbo wondering where Family Start fits within Oranga Tamariki's view. And that, however, we're appreciative of that, but we've gone from undertaking one review to the Social Investment Agency coming on as our funder, and then they're proposing a complete service redesign along with Oranga Tamariki. So there is a period of certainty, but it's being replaced by uncertainty.
0: What, from your understanding, is the driver for this change?
1: I believe that what the driver is it's looking at what is Oranga Tamariki's role and how does that fit within the preventative space. I think if we look at Family Start, one of the things which I was really pleased with was in the notes that went up to Cabinet is that they acknowledged that over 70% of our whānau that are on Family Start have no engagement with Oranga Tamariki. So in my books, I think that we're winning there, because that is the role of Family Start, is to prevent whānau from having that engagement with Oranga Tamariki, because it's all about early intervention and strengthening whānau.
0: Well, Family Start's been a good model. It's been very successful, as you could attest, across time. So what impact do you think the Social Investment Agency model might have on the effectiveness of Family Start in supporting whānau?
1: Well, that's the million-dollar question, and something that we don't know what the answer is. What we do know is that we've been told that we have funding up to 2027 and then through to 2028, but we don't know what the service is going to look like. What I'd implore to Oranga Tamariki is that some of the best solutions that we've developed here in Kahanunu, for example, have been whānau-led. So for me, what's important is that the voice of whānau is taken into account into any review, but also the voice of 43 providers that have been delivering, like you said, Family Start for decades in some cases. Like with Te Kupinga here, we've been delivering for over 15 years. So we have a lot of institutional knowledge that we want to impart.
0: Tēnā koe. So the rising fuel costs are compromising your ability to get people to whānau. Surely there's some wriggle room here, or some extra pūtea available just for the time being anyway to accommodate these rising fuel costs, I guess, in the hope of, you know, one day soon they might stabilise. It's a difficult period. Share with us, please, Nathan, how this is playing.

0: out in real time, then the cost of fuel is compromising your ability to get to whānau. How's that playing out?
1: Yeah, I think if we look at it through a real world lens, for my organisation, Te Kupinga Hauora Ahuriri, we hold contracts, and they range from our boundary is from Takapo in the central Hawke's Bay right through to Te Araroa, right up in right up the east coast there. So we're talking around about a 6-hour drive, 400 kilometres that we cover. So any rise in fuel, you know, it's something which is a stress for our organisation, especially like many not-for-profits, we sign our contracts with government in good faith and we're locked in for years, and that often doesn't include any provisions for increases in fuel. So for many of our whānau as well, they're feeling the pinch of fuel insecurity, and that's reducing their contact with the world. So for many of our workers, it's keeping in touch with our whānau and making sure that their tamariki are thriving and making sure that they're safe and that the whānau's in a safe space too. So yeah, it is a significant worry, and it's something that's placing undue pressure on our funds.
0: Yeah, and bear in mind there are 43 family start providers across the country. Do some of your staff use their own vehicles and then get recompensed at a mileage rate, or do you use fleet cars? What is the situation? Because it just seems out of whack that you wouldn't have some poocher available for organisations' vehicles. If you can't get to the people, you can't do your mahi. So everyone's compromised. This is not about the costs to people with their own personal vehicles, or is it?
1: Yeah. No. Well, for Te Kupinga Hauora Ahuriri, we have our own fleet of vehicles. So at any one day, we've got close to 30 vehicles covering our area. And that what also needs to be taken into account is that after Gabriel, we've had to spend a significant amount of money upgrading our fleet to cover our rural area. So we're going into increasingly more isolated and rural areas. So we've had to upgrade our fleet to include four-wheel drive vehicles, utility vehicles, to get our nurses and to get our social workers out into those areas there. And especially with the cost of diesel, it's eye-watering. And it is, you know, for me, our mahi is about the best possible outcomes for whānau, and that shouldn't be at the expense of worrying about how we're going to get there and how we're going to pay for it. So any form of government assistance would be warmly welcomed. It would not be turned away.
0: Thank you for joining us, Nathan Harrington, with us. What changes, Nathan, would you like to see in the reform process then to ensure the voices of those 43 family start providers are reflected and that outcomes for tamariki and whānau are protected?
1: I think for me, Dale, the key is in the name of the agency, social investment. So when we look at any form of investment, whether it's you and I, our KiwiSavers and that, it's never a short-term thing. It's always long-term. So what I'd be hoping for and what my aspiration would be is that government would be looking at a long-term picture look at family start. Our whānau, they thrive best when they know that they have certainty in their lives and they know what's going to happen, especially for a program like Family Start that can work with a mum while she's hapū right through to that baby turns 5 or turns 6 in some circumstances. So, you know, there needs to be a bit of consistency in life in that. But the thing that also needs to be recognised is that our whānau, you know, They're not silly. They know what they want in life, and that, however, what they often need is that guidance, support and belief to encourage them in that direction, and that's where programs like Family Start are vital. And the issue with Family Start too is that what we know is that early intervention is the cheapest form of intervention, is the most effective, is the most quickest and it gets the best possible outcome. So there are wins all around.
0: Well, it's been a pleasure having a cordial with you. I'm very mindful of the work that our over 40 organisations working in this very important sector in our community engagement with young whānau. It's very important. So, you know, your hardships are our hardships as well. Thanks a lot for spending some time and illuminating what is a very difficult situation for those family start organisations, Nathan. Yeah. Thanks for your time.
1: Thank you for allowing me the space to be able to talk further about it. I appreciate it.
0: And so do we. Nathan Harrington with us from Te Kupinga Hauora Ahuriri in Napier. Tēnā koe, Chief. Thank you.

0: Mung and Hops. You're with Urban Māori Radio Waiata. Hey there, guys, on the radio this morning. Jenny Mycroft is our Oceans and Fisheries Undersecretary, whose work reflects a deep commitment to protecting the moana, championing measures from rock pool conservation to sustainable fisheries to ensure marine ecosystems endure for future generations. I thank you for joining us on the program, Jenny. Ko Dale tēnei. Tēnā koe, Jenny. Hi.
1: Oh, morena, Dale.
0: Hi there. It's good to talk with you. Actually, I was up on Whangaparoa Peninsula just last week. Went up for a drive out to the regional park there, and I did notice some signs, Jenny. Just trying to discourage people from stripping our rock pools bare. And sadly, this has been something that has been occurring. The new rock pool legislation effectively bans the taking of most sea life from parts of the Gulf. How urgent was the situation?

0: Jenny, and what did you see on the ground that convinced you stronger protections were needed?
1: Well, obviously, there was such an increased harvesting pressure over the summer months in particular. You know, Auckland is so accessible to such a wide range and volume of people, and, you know, easy to get to our beaches. And that harvest pressure just saw that. You know, I went down actually to Whangaparao, down at Army Bay. There was literally barely a boo-boo in sight, basically. The rock pools were literally void of any sea life. And so for me, that was particularly concerning. A couple of years prior, during COVID, the Umaha area, which is where I live, those rock pools were stripped bare. So it was certainly something I'd been aware of for some time and thought, well, this has to stop. These fragile ecosystems do need protecting. And so I worked very closely with Nicola McDonald from Ngāti Manuhiri, and we were able to proceed with the 186A closure. That was quite a lengthy process, though.
0: Tell us about that 186A closure. I mean, in Te Māori, we just put a rahuri on the resources, but this is more formalised in consultation and conjunction with Māori interests as well. Tell us about this closure and what's involved, please, Jenny.
1: So it's a customary tool in the Fisheries Act, the 186A closure. So it is iwi-led. And iwi need to go out and survey the area, do, you know, in-depth marine studies on what species are there, what the volumes are and all of that. So it's quite an in-depth process to provide the data to form part of that application, which goes to Fisheries New Zealand. They're also required to do a wide public consultation on a proposal for a closure. So the whole community has to come along and be supportive of that 186A. And because in Umaha we had the stripping of the rock pools and the work that local Whangaparao rock pool group was doing as well, it became evident that the whole entire community saw this as a problem and so came in behind and supported the closure. The officials then analysed all the data and sent up advice to the minister, and obviously Shane Jones made the decision that he'd put in a closure. So it took altogether about 10 months, that process, and because I was there supporting Ngāti Manuhiri, we helped drive that process as fast as we could, ensuring that everything, you know, the data and all of that was robust and the evidence was there. So it was for Ngāti Manuhiri, they were very pleased to have that in place. But also the community were equally pleased that they were able to come in and behind and support them.
0: Yeah, tēnā koe. Look, some people thought it an ethnic issue that new arrivees into our country don't understand how we roll as a nation, just think it's all up for plunder. But there were some suggestions of this having racist overtones. I know we're all keen to protect our environment, and that's the part of, that's the way we do roll as Kiwis and Māori as well. So it was interesting, the wording on the signs that I saw last week, Jenny. I can't quite recall, but they were simple, how they were worded. Is this part of the strategy to erect signs? And can you recall offhand what they said? It was quite a simple message.
1: Basically, it's look, don't take.
0: That's what it was. Look, don't take. You know, I mean, how is this part of the strategy?
1: Well, absolutely, because you know we have a traditional history around rock pools where we take the kids down, we have a little look, we explore, but we don't harvest, and we certainly don't strip mine those rock pools. So other people from different cultures, you know, don't have that understanding of how we roll as Kiwis in terms of what we do on our foreshore. And so it was important that there's an education piece alongside this. Closure is one thing, but we need to educate the public to ensure that there is a greater understanding of the value and the preciousness of our intertidals.

0: So that's part of the strategy. So those signs are also multilingual. There's been a lot of other educational resource which has been poured into this, and Fisheries has done a great job with that. They've been going out with social media and all that sort of thing to reiterate the messaging. But what we've seen from that is further push out and displacement of harvest effort. East Coast Bays has been reporting problems. On the West Coast, Muriwai, Piha, they have been absolutely slammed with as well. So the new measures that are out for consultation at the moment will include all of Auckland process if we did that. So the Minister is looking at another tool under the Fisheries Act to make a broader set of changes to how fisheries management on the intertidal zone is operated.
1: Tēnā koe, Jenny Wycroft is our guest this morning. Look, don't take is the signage, a fairly simple and straightforward message, but necessary, not just on the Whangaparaoa Peninsula, but through right across the Tamaki Makaurau region. I know, Jenny, too, that you've just visited Aotea, Great Barrier Island, where the iwi there raised some serious concerns about overfishing of koda. What lessons should policymakers take about balancing sustainability and local livelihoods and customary practices, Jenny?
0: Well, I think what's really important about what's happened at Aotea is that for the last three or so years they've been involved in the Ahu Moana project. This is bringing all the community together, iwi together, the commercial fishers, as well as council, local government, and they've been working alongside the fisheries team as well to build and develop a site-specific or specific management plan for that fishery. And I think that has been a really great piece of work. They've all worked collaboratively. They've been very diligent and respectful of each other's needs, whether it's recreational needs in terms of the accessing the fishery, as well as the commercial fishers, which also operate in that area, so that everyone has sort of a balancing effect of and respect of each other's needs and how can that fishery remain sustainable without having to go to the nuclear point, which is total closure. So that was really great to sit with them and hear how they've progressed that work over the last 3 years, and they've put forward proposals to the Minister. So, Matua Shane has received a bunch of proposals that they're wanting to make, and that's now sitting with the officials before decisions will get made on that. But really commend Aotea and all those involved, how they'd work collaboratively together. It was refreshing, actually, to work in the fisheries space where everyone is, making sure each and every part of the community remains able to have access to that fishery.
1: Well, it's an example of working together. I'm pleased that you're able to work with Nicola. She's awesome. And a reminder, too, that would be collaborate Māori interests and environmental and political, we can get the job done. Looking across both the Rockpool closures and the Aotea discussions, do you believe our country's moving fast enough to protect our marine environments, Jenny, or are we still reacting to crises rather than preventing them?
0: Well, I think, you can look back and go, oh, that took a jolly long time to get there. And hindsight, of course, is always a beautiful thing. But I think if we look at what this government has done so far, yes, it was work of previous governments, but actually multiple council terms and all that in terms of the closures and marine protections now in the Hauraki Gulf. That has come into play now. The rock pool closures around the Auckland area are looking like, we'll try and get that through. However, the community and the feedback that we get on that consultation document, whatever that ends up looking like, we could expect more protection around that area. I think things always need to take a particular amount of time to enable everyone to have their voice heard, and that's really important that we do enable the communities in their many and varied ways have that opportunity to have their say. The most important thing, and I'm the sort of politician who is really keen and to actually hear the voice. I get out on the ground quite a lot. Something that you're probably not aware of as well, that I've been working on in the Mahurangi, is we

0: have oyster farmers in our area. Water Care has been spilling wastewater, sewerage for a number of years. So I've been working very closely because, you know, culturally insensitive to turn the, you know, the tap on, the sewerage tap on and hose it down the river. So that's another piece of work I've been doing as well. Not so glamorous, I must say.
1: Well, it's important we protect the taste of those Maharangi oysters. There's no doubt about that. Good talking with you, Jenny. Thanks very much for spending some time with us here on Waite. All the best going forward. Oh. Tēnā koe.
0: Thank you. Kia ora.
1: Kia ora. Jenny Mycroft with us today talking about rock pools and the like. We stay on an environmental tack. Richard Capey is the Group Manager of Conservation Policy and Advocacy for Forest and Bird, and he's warning that the government's proposed Conservation Act Land Management Bill could drive unprecedented loss of public conservation land, raising serious concerns about long-term environmental protection and public access. Thanks for your time today, Richard. Ko dai o tēnei, and welcome to Waite. Kia ora. Tēnā koe. Tēnā koe, Richard.
2: Yeah, Dale, can you hear me?
1: Yeah, got you there now, mates. Thank you, Richard. Well, look, environmental intrusion has just become a bit of a norm to this latest iteration of our government, this coalition government. And Māori are shaking our heads in disbelief at some of the moves, including moves on the conservation estate. As the name implies, you think it's protected, but then all of a sudden, if you've got the dosh and you've got the contacts, you might be able to get things done on that estate. What are your biggest concerns, Richard, about how the bill could enable the disposal or exchange of public conservation land across this country?
2: Yeah, Dale, I think you kind of hit the nail on the head here. You know, what's actually being proposed here, look, on the one hand, there's some sensible changes designed to kind of speed up stuff like low-impact concessions and improve the way, you know, DOC, councils, iwi, community groups come together to kind of plan to look after conservation land. No one has any issues with those changes, but then it goes downhill really fast. And as you said, one of the big ones is this idea that we're going to make changes around how you swap and sell off conservation land. So under this bill, only 40% of conservation land is off limits, right? The other 60% would be able to be considered for disposal, right? So selling it off. Now, there are some safeguards in there about what can be sold off from those millions of hectares, but to be honest, they're really, really weak. So threatened species are safe, but what's classified as what they call at-risk species aren't, and that's mohua, kakariki, kaka. So kind of species which by DOC's own system are declining. So places where creatures are facing extinction would be supposedly safe, but the habitats are the one that are heading in that direction wouldn't be. And you're right. What's driving this is, I guess, what I'd call another, you know, and it was interesting, you were just talking to Jenny about the Hauraki Gulf. What we've got in this bill is another what I call coalition government special. You know, the Hauraki Gulf protections were hijacked at the last minute. You know, years of hard mahi by everybody up in the Gulf to really put marine protection in place. Last minute, something popped in there around commercial ringnet fishing. You know, that's the thing that's got everybody up in Auckland up in arms and led to this ructions in the coalition to try and sort out these fishery reforms and put them in the bin. Well, this bill's got its own special one. And it shifts DOC's focus from being the kaitiaki of conservation land to being charged with the opening up for economic development with specific reference to natural resources. Now, I don't know about you, Dale, but I don't have to think too long to wonder where that might have come from.
1: Well, I had a bit of a disagreement, polite disagreement, I guess, with Tama myself over the week. He says, oh, you know, some land's not worth much. I said, mate, all land is worth something, and we treasure the stuff. So, you know, it was disappointing to hear him talk like that. That's to get with what is able to be disposed of. And we had Dr. Harpreet Singh on earlier in the morning as well, saying that, you know, big organisations now can pay to play. And that includes the conservation estate as well. How might increased ministerial decision-making power and reduced public oversight impact, transparency and environmental outcomes.

0: comes from your read, Richard?
1: Yeah, so that's one of the other things. So on the land substance, just very quickly, Dale, if Tama wants to sell off sections in Reefton or sell off the Met office building in Wellington, which Doc actually owns, he can already do that. He doesn't need this legislation to do that. So to use those as examples of, oh, I need to make these changes in order to do that stuff, it's a bit disingenuous. But yeah, you're right. The other thing is there's this ongoing trend around ministers in Wellington being given more and more power. So who makes a lot of the kind of really important decisions around conservation land just now? So it's conservation boards, so local people, iwi, local experts, and also something called the New Zealand Conservation Authority. And that's an independent group who are charged with making those really big calls on conservation in Aotearoa for the rest of us, right? So things like walking access, improving conservation management strategies. So the stuff that really says, hey, look, this is how we're going to look after these conservation lands. I don't know about you, but I'm not sure the best idea for people to be making decisions on land that by its very nature is special to all New Zealanders and that is so key for Te Tai'o should be put in the hands of someone who's got one eye on the next election. You know, this is the land we're charged with looking after for our kids, our grandkids, and their grandkids. I don't think we want ministers of the day with their agendas of the day making short-term decisions. You know, what we've had is, like, people who are able to take a step back from the here and now and look after this land for all of us, for future generations, as well as the people today. So, yeah, again, stripping out that decision-making, putting it in the hand of a bunch of ministers in Wellington, I just genuinely don't think that's a good idea either.
0: It's a really interesting point you raise there. Perhaps we might give the conservation estate to be managed by Attenborough. Might be a thought. But there you go. Every 3 years they're looking for re-election. And so is this the best way to safeguard our pristine and treasured environments? Richard Capes, the Group Manager, Conservation Policy at Forest and Bird. And I wish you well. It says Māori interests are battling this governmental attitude described as Trumpian too by a previous guest. You know, we too are all caught up in this together, and that's a good rather than a bad thing. All the best going forward. Just finally, Richard, how does this bill fit into the broader pattern of recent policy changes affecting nature and biodiversity in our country?
1: Yeah, look, I think we've got a kind of we've characterised it as a war on nature. So, you know, fast track, the kind of flip-flopping on fisheries and marine protection, the changes to the resource management system, which are stripping out environmental protections. You know, iwi in particular kind of led the way with Tamana Otewai, right? Looking after the health of our freshwater first and foremost. We're seeing freshwater protections thrown in the bin. So it's just another assault on Te Tai'o. Look, the conservation needs system, there's chances to make good changes. And actually, I think we should be looking at some of the incredible leadership demonstrated by iwi here. And if you think about things like what's happened with Tauranga Maunga, Te Uruwera, the Whanganui Awa, Te Mana Otoa, which I just talked about, they are things which are about intergenerational, looking after kaitiaki of the whenua and our manu and looking after Te Tai'o for everybody. These changes are just another assault on that, and it's just not good enough.
0: Well, I agree, and the fight continues. All the best with the work ahead for Forest and Bird, and obviously any info that you'd like to share with our peeps, you're most welcome. Thank you for spending some time with us today, Richard.
1: Hey, kia ora, Dale. Thanks very much, mate.
0: Te nākwe, thank you, mate. Richard Capey, Group Manager, Conservation Policy and Advocacy for Forest and Bird. Hi there, John. Kia ora.

0: Good, thanks, John. A couple of things. I was speaking with a family start guy from Napier in the previous hour. I just wondered, how are you at Waipalata getting on with increased fuel costs and the like? You've got a lot of people on the road each and every day. How are you accommodating the fuel rises? Do you have to soak it all up yourselves?
1: You got to, it's just an added cost to doing business, and you just have to take it off your bottom line. If you've got a stretch bottom line, it places duress on your own cash flow, and it makes it very difficult for you, because some of our organisations run on the margins, not because they want to, but because the government, believe it or not, the New Zealand government is one of the few governments in the whole of the OECD that doesn't fund contracts to NGOs, non-government sector, without an administration fee. So, for instance, in America and Canada and elsewhere, every contract that goes out has an administration fee of between 10 to 20%. In this country, everything is funded on what they call an FTE basis, a full-time employment basis, and then they force you to have full-time FTEs. So they don't run that model in the public service or the bureaucracy. So, for instance, TPK can spend up to 38%, dependent on what program they're running, in their back office. But they'll try and make providers run on the margin. And when prices increase like this, or contracts are cut, makes it very defunded. And so Māori providers up in the country, including Waipalata, have suffered one of the biggest defunding processes on top of the Trump war in the Middle East. You know, and that hurts the whole globe, this war, that no one asked for, no one wanted, no one needed.
0: Yeah, it makes for tough times. In light of Ordinary's support, public support for Mikey, describing her treatment as deeply unsettling and politically charged, you've been through the mill here in this regard too, mate. What do you see here with Mikey, and do you believe Te Pāti Māori risk being seen as escalating tensions rather than building public constructive trust, if you will? What are you making of the Mikey situation and Ordinary's commentary of it, John?
1: Oh, look, well, they're colleagues. Okay, they're both in the media. So she's a fellow sister in terms of the sisterhood, which

which we all accept, but it goes deeper than this. It's got nothing to do with the Pātimāori. It's got everything to do with an attack on anybody that has the audacity to raise their head above the parapet to have a say. And if they happen to be Māori,

0: Yeah, my if you feel for you the name I ain't gonna tie out, and my to if I tell off I'm a fat fail ya too. Il Marumaurung or Tatu to know my little fat fonga. My lolly lungy mamma, so you fool out, lay. 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
0: Yeah,
1: I want yeah. to touch on what tell it here. Pay for on a failure for any summon at a failure. Yeah, yeah, meal or meal or tattoo. But I am a tattoo for a long, long watch for it. If your tattoo to know in your to put my yaya,
0: yeah,
1: why if I may for left young alert to her. Only time me moody moody lover. It tell if I long I fight tangata, ah, if I va venga, yeah, na fa pea lola, ya oi, o ye so la lea. It's some tattoo, what ye while your tattoo, lo, little five va venga. They want a fire, yeah, my bingama, me a late to say, yeah, they on the center line mail to spy. I'll tell me now, it's a town of Tato Lolele, Tato Matato Mafau Fauye, Pose, Anganga Moni, Pose, Anganga Mailia, two I pay for on a fitalilo suma. Yeah, if I may, why you tato, tato sue sue, penny anganga, Mailia, two, pony anganga leanga, ah,
0: yeah,
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0: ya sa noa
2: I love him talk, Matango feel after a net to see half. I love the year lady. But that's when Leo Matauku, the woman, they are on a 10 day house, it will fang for him as to if I'm not to it. If I know on that way, I miss you, the occasion. No, never tell ya, or never tell you, love fast saying. Man, I have seen it. As the man, I too long enough, you look on and fire yes, and so. You know, so I win out to a ya. You so what to tell a yakuni, tell a lake. So what to the man, oh, what a class of the man, oh, yes. I find I ain't it to ye. It's an auto. Yet to do what made any auto by?
0: Yeah.
2: No, no, we're not here. No, what to for yet to my yala, so la, so lula, so let a be already. A petasilan, little inalan, your animal neon. Lota sana e fula tu langa na o tanga te fuia leo tu la afifa lea.
0: Yeah.
2: Ia awa tu te talia la tu wa oonga. Ia awa fuia te ofua lofa atu ya I na tu tala inga ma oonga se. Ia wai maa lea e fuimokute I lofane ya.
0: Yeah.
2: Ma